0: From WABE in Atlanta, this is a special edition of Closer Look. I'm Rose Scott. It was once a diagnosis widely believed that would be an absolute death sentence. There was fear, misunderstanding, and treatment options were limited.
1: I'm tired of losing people that I love and I care about. Yeah, a friend of mine's going for biopsies today. Another friend of mine died 2 weeks ago. And every week, somebody else comes down with it, or somebody I know goes into the hospital who had been doing well. And it's heartbreaking. It's heartbreaking.
0: Now, much has changed since the earliest years of the AIDS epidemic. There have been tremendous advances in detection and treatment, which have dramatically improved health outcomes for millions. But listen to this. Still, an estimated 1.2 million in the U.S. are living with HIV, and 13% of them don't know it. Now, that is a gap that can be tied to barriers in access to testing, treatment, and ongoing care. And it also continues to contribute to increases in new diagnoses. So beyond the disease itself, today we're going to examine how stigma is also a factor, and we'll discuss efforts to confront and reduce stigma surrounding HIV/AIDS. That's ahead on today's Closer Look, but first a check of some news. Senator Raphael Warnock wants more fathers to get involved in preventing maternal mortality. WABE's Jess Mado reports he recently hosted a Congressional Black Caucus event on the issue with maternal health advocates in Washington, D.C.
2: Panelist Charles Johnson's wife died a few years ago from postpartum hemorrhaging after the birth of their child. Johnson, who's from Georgia, says he's committed to speaking out about how fathers can help prevent maternal mortality.
3: That allows you to learn as much as you can in the moments that you have.
2: Also featured at Warnock's event was Omari Maynard from New York. He lost his partner when she died after receiving delayed medical treatment for C-section complications. In a video message, he said it's critical to talk about the disparities causing Black moms to die at higher rates than others,
4: so that people can understand who these families are that we're losing, and how, you know, they're important they are to the community, and how important they are in the continuum of the reproductive justice and maternal health movement.
2: Warnock's also sponsoring legislation that would provide federal funding to promote awareness of what dads can do to help pregnant and postpartum moms stay safe. Jess Mador, WABE News.
0: The Atlanta City Council unanimously passed a resolution Monday supporting rail transit along the 22-mile Atlanta Beltline. But as WABE's Raul Bali reports, a handful of residents showed up to protest that move.
5: During the public comment period, most of the roughly 30 speakers supported Beltline Rail, including Atlanta resident Kelly Draper.
6: Vote yes to get Atlanta back on track toward an equitable, sustainable future.
5: There were a handful of folks who spoke against the idea, raising questions about ridership and cost effectiveness of the $3.5 billion proposal. Then council member Byron Amos, whose district runs from Georgia Tech and Atlantic Station west toward Bankhead and Center Hill, offered changes to the non-binding resolution.
7: What pot of money would be left to develop the Beltline along the west side that all the other sides of the city has enjoyed? That is where I stand. That is where my community looks for me for leadership to ensure that we're able to enjoy some of the same economic advantages.
5: Council member Kelsey Bond, who authored the resolution, addressed a different section Amos had removed.
8: There are restaurants who have built out their patio in the Beltline right away. And, you know, it's these restaurants and property owners in particular that have organized against transit expansion because it impacts their own personal interests. And having to remove structures that are built in the right of way overall increases the cost for everybody involved.
5: A key part of the resolution requests the mayor's office, MARTA, the Atlanta Beltline Incorporated, and others to come up with a report by the end of January on potential implementation, funding, and more. Raul Bali, WABE News.
0: And finally, the average gas price here in Georgia remains over $4 a gallon for regular unleaded, more than $5 for premium. That's according to Morning Group AAA, as we hear from WABE's Christopher Alston.
9: The average price in the state is $4.09. This time last year, the same gallon of gas was a whole $2 less. The price spikes here come as the war with Iran continues and as Ukraine targets more of Russia's oil infrastructure in their war. Diesel prices have soared to more than $6.30 a gallon, edging closer to $3 a gallon higher than last year. Some economists say the higher diesel costs will likely be passed on to customers, especially from industries where the fuel is heavily relied on, like farming and shipping. Christopher Alston, WABE News.
0: And this is Closer Look. We're back in a moment.

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0: And Closer Look continues from WABE in Atlanta. I'm Rose Scott. Since 2015, this program has devoted a lot of programming focusing on HIV/AIDS. And I think back to the early years of the epidemic. Think back to the 1980s. News coverage included a lot of fear and misunderstanding of the disease. We know treatment options were limited, and a diagnosis was considered to be an absolute death sentence.
1: I'm tired of losing people that I love. And I care about. Yeah, a friend of mine's going for biopsies today. Another friend of mine died 2 weeks ago. And every week, somebody else comes down with it, or somebody I know goes into the hospital who had been doing well. And it's heartbreaking. It's heartbreaking.
2: Dr. Kern, what do we know now about AIDS that perhaps we didn't know 18 months ago?
3: Well, Ted, unfortunately, the cause of AIDS remains unknown. But over the past year and a half, when the first cases were investigated, a large amount has been learned about the epidemiologic characteristics of the AIDS cases. And the overwhelming evidence now of the occurrence of this very dramatic illness in these seemingly different groups of people suggests that it probably is caused by an infectious transmissible agent.
4: Can you give any kind of an educated guess about how long it might be before some kind of cure is found?
5: Again, it's very difficult to do that. I can tell you that there are some agents that clearly have been shown to suppress the replication of the virus. This is a very unique virus because even if you block its ability to replicate, it also has the unique ability to hide or live within the cells such that you might suppress its multiplication, but you might not ever be able to completely rid the body of the virus unless perhaps the body's own defenses come in and do that.
6: I have known several African-American people who caught AIDS. And for a long time, of course, their families wanted to either not admit it was AIDS or say it was acute pneumonia because of the social stigma attached to AIDS as it relates to homosexuality. The fact of the matter is, whether one is heterosexual or homosexual, we're all human beings. And it is a disease that is no respecter of person's agenda. And so let's move beyond the taboo.
0: And some media coverage of AIDS in the early years of the crisis. Some of those voices may sound familiar. Journalist Ted Koppel, Charlene Hunter-Galt. And then we heard from some of the experts. Dr. Anthony Fauci, very young. Dr. Anthony Fauci, Dr. James Kern, and of course, last, the Reverend Jesse Jackson. Now, a lot has changed since then, and I know there have been tremendous advances as it relates to detection and treatment, and it's drastically improved health outcomes for millions. But when we learn that an estimated 1.2 million here in the U.S. are still living with HIV, and 13% of them don't even know it. So we want to talk about the gaps that are tied to the barriers in terms of access to testing, treatment, and ongoing care, and why it continues to contribute to increases in new diagnoses. And so beyond the disease itself, there's another factor. We're going to discuss it today. It's about stigma and efforts to confront and reduce stigma surrounding HIV/AIDS. We'll begin today's special with the release of the 6th Annual State of HIV Stigma Report. It's from the organization GLAAD in partnership with Gilead Sciences. Now, this report tracks knowledge and attitudes around HIV and HIV stigma. It also examines how people throughout the U.S. understand

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1: She was familiar with a lot. She was very familiar, and then she also had friends and colleagues who transitioned from complication of AIDS as well. So she knew what the future could potentially hold for me, being a Black queer person, potentially at a younger age, and also living in the South.
2: Did you have a conversation with your mom, Jarrell, about stigma?
1: I didn't have that conversation with her until I got into the 11th and 12th grade to better understand that. I didn't have the word choices back then in the 8th grade. But as I got ready to graduate, she wanted to make sure that I was well-equipped to understand what that could mean for me as someone who then identified as gay, but now as queer.
2: In this report, and I saw this quote from Freda Jones, it said, quote, HIV has evolved, but not everyone's mindset has evolved at the same pace. Today, as we engage with younger generations, we have an opportunity to close the gap between what is known and what is felt, close quote.
1: Yeah, Freda, I've worked with her for many a years, a dear colleague of mine. Mm-hmm. We've partnered on some things in the past as couch coaches to help amplify and educate people about the impact of HIV and AIDS in the most marginalized communities.
2: So this is the 6th annual report that you all present. Let's back up for our listeners. And it's a survey, correct?
1: It is.
2: And who are you surveying?
1: Absolutely. So we had a great opportunity to partner with Ipsos to identify people within the South. We make sure we interview Generation Z, Black trans women, Latino women, and some cisgender males and females also, to have a understanding across the spectrum about people's understanding and awareness about HIV in today's generation.
2: What was interesting is that you all mentioned this, quote, widening gap between scientific breakthroughs in HIV prevention and the public's understanding of them.
1: And so, once again, the science is there. Mm-hmm. The science is going to be the science. It is credible information. However, public understanding is not reaching the science where it is today. And the reason that I feel this way is because we are not seeing visibility of people who are impacted by HIV today. We see stories that are dated back from the 1980s and the 1990s, where there was more of a alarm then. But today, we have different tools where people feel as if I can use this tool in my toolbox and I'm okay.
2: Mm.
1: But we still need to make sure that we have the holistic person squared away.
2: What were you all able to gather in terms of, let's say, how Generation Z feels significantly, and then about some of the older folks? I'm a Gen Xer. Now, I have a friend, he says he's a elder millennial.
3: So, I may be right there with them.
2: 35, elder, you're an elder millennial?
3: I am. You know what? Interesting enough, I do feel like I am an elder because I have a new mentee who's 21. And he say, "What's up, Unc?" And I'm like,
2: "Oh, you're 35. You're elder millennial."
3: I'm older millennial.
2: But I'm sure you all, you noticed some of the difference in terms of Gen Z. Let's talk about that. What did you...
1: So what you see in the report is we have a gap that is now going in the incorrect direction. We have from 37% to 31% of Generation Z feeling informed about HIV.
2: Really?
1: Absolutely. It's one of these things that was really interesting because they want to lead the charge, but at the same time, we're not giving them the permission to be in these spaces to have conversation. And what I have felt, and this is just something personally, is that we have the silent generation, the baby boomer generation, who have always been working diligently, working hard, yet they always felt like the young people may not be well knowledgeable or not giving them the tools to say that you can lead.
2: Mm-hmm.
1: There's always been a gap to say, well, a child should stay in a child's place. But we have to be the ones to kind of allow them to lead the work. And then also, even though information is everywhere, understanding is not. And so while you may have access to this cell phone right here, if you don't know the right words to prompt in to ask the correct question, then that's going to be an issue. And that's when it also comes down to lack of funding and having community-based organizations supporting what that education can look like.
2: And we'll talk about that in our next segment. What's interesting, though, is because I'm a Gen Xer.
1: Okay.
2: So when the AIDS epidemic, when it was all in the news.
1: Yes.
2: Newspapers. And even now with access that we have to, maybe too much access to media 24/7, but do you feel that perhaps as a nation, we've gotten away from the public awareness? I see

0: billboards sometimes, but remember now, this was everywhere.
1: Yes.
0: So is that a big part of it also?
1: Absolutely. It's a huge problem. And so let me be mindful, to your point of what you just said, that there are billboards about these things today. That's not reaching our generation. That's not reaching the generation behind us. I'm a millennial. So when we think about Generation Z, they are not there. They're not driving down the road to look at a billboard. They are living on TikTok. They are living on Twitter or the now X. They are on Instagram. So to reach them, we have to meet them where they are. And so we're not doing that. We're not on a YouTube. We're not on podcasts, where that's where the most people get information. One of the things that Glass talked about is that we have 86 million people who are our movable middle audience that have these conversations with. And we're not reaching people where they are to have these conversations, then we're missing a big gap of what we can actually do to move them to become more allies or become more educated.
0: Well, with this statistic that looks at 1.2 million are living with HIV, but 13% are unaware of their status.
1: Yes. And so that also plays into the stigma right there, because let's think about the most rural areas in the South.
0: Mm-hmm.
1: Typically, when you think about a Black cisgender woman who may be dealing with someone in the South and they may now have some health complications, they're like, I'm a little scared to go through in the middle of the day, because you may have Aunt Teresa right next door seeing and asking the question, well, why are you going to the clinic so many times? And so now they're choosing the latter part of the day to go to the clinic. So there are less people to see them going there and asking questions or asking problem questions.
0: So that's part of stigma.
1: That's part of stigma. One of the things that Darian Aaron did, our senior director of news, he recently did a tour around the South to speak with college students to best understand, what does that look like for you all?
0: Mm-hmm.
1: How are y'all having these conversations, and how are y'all getting into care? What does care look like for you? And so that's what we have to do, make sure that we're focusing our energy on those who are impacted the most. And that's Black and brown people, our Black trans women and people in the South, to help eliminate these barriers and these firewalls.
0: Do you also believe, Jarrell, that there's still some folks who are, I guess, skeptical of some of the data? Now, you all talk about 44% of Americans still disagree with the scientific fact that undetectable equals untransmittable.
1: Which we celebrate 10 years of that as well, by the way.
0: Wow.
1: And it's so amazing. So amazing. And I have to speak to that, because also I am someone who is undetectable.
0: Mm-hmm.
1: And I've been living with the HIV for now a decade.
0: Mm-hmm.
1: And so it's such a blessing to even be in this space.
0: How often do you share your story with folks?
1: So it's interesting. It doesn't get shared as much today as it did earlier, because when I first found out that I was HIV positive, I want to be a face to let people know, and I don't use this word all the time, but I want people to know that I was clean. One of the things that I was so fearful of when I was first diagnosed.
0: Explain clean for our listeners who may not understand that.
1: Absolutely. And so sometimes when you are diagnosed with HIV, people feel that you are dirty, or you are having promiscuous sex, mm-hmm. or you are just someone out there who is the lady of the night.
0: Just wilding out.
1: Okay. And that was never my situation. Mm-hmm. I had a partner who unfortunately stepped out on me. And when we were having intercourse one time, the condom did.
0: Sure.
1: And so forth. And so I said, you know what, you're my partner, so let's continue engaging.
0: Mm-hmm.
1: Unfortunately, transmission happened at that time. And a couple months later, I found out that I was HIV positive.
0: Do you feel comfortable sharing when you were told that news, Jarrell?
1: I wasn't comfortable sharing that, but I feel like I had a responsibility to share out loud.
0: Mm-hmm.
1: Because going back to what I said, I wanted people to know that, yes.
0: What'd you tell your mom? What was that conversation like?
1: It was hard for Stephanie, because she is an HIV nurse.
0: Mm-hmm.
1: And she used every tool that she knew at that time to ensure that I was safe. My mother had condoms at the front door.
0: Mm-hmm.
1: She made sure she brought me around people who were within that space, because she wanted to equip me with everything that she knew possible to ensure that that would not happen to me. And it still happened.
0: Mm-hmm.
1: And so for her, she shared with me years later that, Jarrell, I was driving and her coworker was in the vehicle, and she pulled over and she got on the highway and she started crying and praying, because she did not want anything to happen to me. I'm her child.
0: Mm-hmm.
1: She didn't want, and mind you, she knows the science, but she also had to say to herself, I don't want my son to die. Because always about adherence as well. Because yes, I'm now diagnosed, but also you have to adhere to your everyday regimen. If you don't, I don't want my child to leave before I do.
0: Mm. First of all, thank you for sharing that.
1: Yes.
0: I didn't know I was going to ask that question, but I appreciate you sharing that.
1: No problem.
0: And Stephanie is a wonderful mom.
1: She is.
0: Does she make cookies?
1: No, but she makes a good greens. Let me
0: really?
1: See. Oh, we're in the South. We're in Pine Bluff, Arkansas.
0: And she put neck bones in there or what?
1: She does.
0: Okay, see, I love steak.
1: And she doesn't put a lot of vinegar in it. I don't know. Over here in Georgia, people put vinegar
0: don't
1: in it.
0: Don't get me started. That's okay. A whole nother conversation. And I'll send me an email. Y'all stop putting vinegar in your greens.
1: Stop putting all this vinegar in these greens. My goodness.
0: But I say that because this is also part of stigma, because how our families show up for our folks.
1: And it makes a world of difference about when families do show up to, one, get access to care, but to stay within care. Because once again, when you have families who are supportive of you and what that looks like, if you don't have access, if you do have a firewall, if you don't have transportation to get there, your family is that support system. And mind you, I want you, when I say family, I want you to be mindful of not only biological family, but chosen family.
0: Mm-hmm.
1: We have to lean into what chosen family can do and how they support, because oftentimes, far often than not, within queer communities, chosen family is the family that you go to than your biological family. Sometimes biological families do not understand because there's this heteronormative that, hey, I can't do this, but queer families oftentimes have understanding or have stories that they can share and support.
0: Mm-hmm. Absolutely. You all cite this. A fragmented media environment is driving gaps in HIV knowledge.
1: Absolutely.
0: Which is so interesting, again, because we have so many outlets for media. Now, credible.
1: I'll lean away from that because some people say all news is fake right now.
0: Well.
1: But I'm on a credible, reliable source right now.
0: So where do you all where do you begin then? Particularly if we talk about Generation Z. Is it through more social media, more advocacy, more showing up where they show up in their spaces?
1: So one thing I want to know, and I just came back from the United States Conference on AIDS this past weekend in Anaheim, California. Debbie Allen and Jasmine Guy showed up and they presented and they talked about a different world back in 1987.
0: Mm-hmm.
1: And now we have the reboot of A Different World, The Legacy Continues. That's 39 years ago. That's 39 years
0: later. I remember that episode. Mm-hmm.
1: That was my first time ever seeing that episode when they showed it on the big stage.
0: Mm-hmm. Wow.
1: We do not have that today. The absence of visibility is credible. I mean, it's happening right now. When you don't have things that are showing what's happening today, you don't show queer people or people who are living with HIV, who have love stories, who are going to church, who sit here every day and have communion with one another. When you don't have these stories that are reflective of what's happening today, that's how stigma increases. The last story within the past calendar year was Fairyland, which only showed a white queer man who had a child,
0: mm-hmm.
1: and he was HIV positive and he progressed to AIDS. That's one story within a 12-month calendar, and it was dated back in 1987. That was that movie, and Different World was 1987. Mm-hmm. What story have we seen that's reflective of 2026, 2025, 2024? Who's showing that U equals U? It means undetectable, means untransmittable. We have no stories that are showing that. We have stories that are rooted in fear.
0: Mm. We'll take a break. When we come back, we'll continue the conversation. We'll bring in also representatives from area organizations and grassroots organizations as we continue this conversation. We're back in a moment.

0: For better or worse, summer always seems to throw everything off.
1: One, two. One, two.
0: People get into a different rhythm.
1: One, two.
0: But even when your schedule gets thrown, Morning Edition keeps the same hours.
1: Stay right there. Don't go nowhere. Stay right there.
0: We're here for you every weekday morning from NPR News. 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

0: And Closer Look continues from WABE in Atlanta. I'm Rose Scott. As we continue today's special, focusing on stigma as a barrier to addressing HIV/AIDS, which can directly be tied to access to testing, treatment, and ongoing care. And also, it continues to contribute to increases in new diagnoses. So now I want to welcome some familiar faces to the program. Nicole Roebuck, Executive Director of AIDS Atlanta. New to the program, Pastor Eric Thomas, pastor of St. Peter Missionary Baptist Church, and founder and president of the Metro Atlanta Ministerial Alliance, and also Timon West, executive director of the Ruston Institute. And still with us is Jarrell Hartnett, an associate director of education and advocacy at GLAAD, and the author of GLAAD's sixth annual State of HIV Stigma Report. Thank you all for taking the time. I really appreciate it.
1: Thank you.
2: Thank you.
3: Thank you.
0: Let's begin here, because so here we are. Nicole, you and I have had many conversations over the year. 2026, but I want to begin with you starting off the conversation as you reflect from a social and community lens of how we are addressing HIV/AIDS. What's working, what's not?
2: Thank you, and thank you for being here, and thank you for always elevating this issue, especially in Georgia and the Atlanta area, because I think that people need to continue to understand that this is a significant health issue in our community. So in terms of what we're doing at AIDS Atlanta, some of the things we do, of course, are the tangible stuff like testing, making sure that we make it accessible, STI screenings, access to PrEP services, because prevention really is where we should be putting a lot of our focus, right? Is let's try to prevent people from getting HIV. Of course, if you are diagnosed with HIV, we also have programs to help with helping you navigate through an HIV diagnosis. And that's anything from case management to mental health services, which are really critical. Actual medical care, making sure that people have access to their medications, those things that help people to thrive and survive with HIV. And so we have, I think, all of the tools in place, you know, in order to assist the folks who are in need. I think that, and a lot of the stuff that I heard Jarrell talk about earlier, there's stigma is still an issue. Stigma is still an issue 44 years later. You know, it is a disease like any disease. It's a virus like any virus, and we have the ability to treat it and now prevent it. So why does it still kind of take on this dark cloud of stigma? And you know, there are many reasons why. So I'll let you get into that.
0: And Pastor Thomas, I want to ask you a different question. Can you recall the first time you, as a pastor, openly talked about HIV/AIDS to the congregation?
3: It was on World AIDS Day, probably about 7 years ago, maybe. About 7 years ago. And that was the first time I'd had a conversation. And previously I'd had some other people would come and speak. But I thought it was time for the pastor to speak.
0: Why?
3: Well, in most communities, the pastor is a trusted voice. In the communities I serve, I'm a trusted voice. And so if I say something, I'm not saying I'm special, but if I say something, you know, it highlights, it lifts it up a little bit, you know, higher than it would if I have somebody else come in. And so it's time for me to start talking about it, because it's, as you just said, it's a health issue. And it's a real issue, and it's affecting people in our congregations. So as long as we, you know, acted as if it wasn't affecting the church, you know, we were being derelict in our responsibilities. So I came to the realization that if I didn't say anything about it, it was going to be put on the back burner. There's a lot of anecdotes I can say that brought me to that point. But the reality was, when I got there, I stayed there.
0: Pastor, I'm curious, what was some of the feedback that you heard from folks?
3: So this is how it started, if I can give like 10 seconds. We have our transitional housing at our church. And so, you know, people could come stay 6 months and we would kind of get them on their feet and move out. And during one of the meetings, the team that was kind of responsible for that, you know, they found out that the one of the family members was HIV positive, and they were like, you know, we need to get rid of everything and so forth and so on. And I was like, wait a minute, what do you mean? Well, we need to get rid of that furniture and clean. And I was horrified, but then I realized that there was just a total and complete lack of knowledge. And so I, you know, had someone come and speak to the board.
0: And even that narrative goes back to the 80s.
3: Yes, yes, yes, absolutely. And this was in this century, less than 12 years ago.
1: My God.
3: And so that's what, you know, propelled me to kind of say, hey, let me start talking about this more and more. And I've been blessed to have people on my team at the church and executive leadership who work in the space. And so they're able to give me almost nonstop information. And so we've been able to be, I'm not going to say we're in the lead with churches, but we're definitely doing all that we know to do.
0: Tim and West, when you think about where we are now in 2026 as it relates to stigma, what's working, what's not?
4: I see what you did, Rose. You went from the preacher to the PK.
0: That's right. You are a PK.
4: Definitely a PK. I tested positive.
0: That's preacher's kid for folks who are going.
4: Those that don't know.
0: They're Googling.
3: What is a PK?
4: I was 25 years old when I seroconverted, 26 when I tested positive. I am 54 years old now. So I remember the moment when I was like, oh, wow, I've been living with HIV. I would say living and thriving with HIV for longer than I have been living without it, right? Mm-hmm. And though that indicates all kinds of, as Nicole has mentioned, advancements in medication, we still see that stigma there. And I think it's something even that many of us who are positive still internalize. There are people that whisper. There are people that won't shake your hands.
0: I've known you for a long time.
4: Mm-hmm.
0: This is the first time you've expressed this to me. Not that it matters.
4: Oh, wow.
0: Dude, think about it. We've never talked about
4: it. Right.
0: But you say you're still people that might give you a little look, so they try to be cool about it, but...
4: Yeah, ghosted on dates after people find out all sorts of things. And so it's hard not to internalize that. Mm-hmm. And so I think you have to build a community of support around you, people that build you up. And that value and appreciate what you're doing at the Rustin Institute. We do intergenerational leadership development. So part of what I am privileged to do right now is to talk to the 26-year-old who just seroconverted and who thinks their world is doom and gloom and share my story and experience of how I'm able not only to support him, but I'm building a community and organization that does exactly that. Like, how can we connect people who've been on this journey for as long as they have with people that are a little bit afraid, hesitant, because that's what's also needed, the mentorship.
0: Speaking of mentor, do you also think there is, particularly among, and I'm not picking on Generation Z, but perhaps the younger generations, when they think of HIV/AIDS, they think, oh, that's just for people who probably were active decades ago, and, you know, we didn't know as much knowledge, but we, you know, we don't have to worry about that because there's treatment, it's preventable. Jarrell?
5: So speaking to that, the younger generation, they do. They have a toolbox. And so they feel like it, not feel, they say, oh, I have this tool, I'll pop doxy, or I'll just take the PrEP pill or the shot and call it a day. But once again, we have the education about the holistic health. Mm-hmm. And no one's there to do that. And with funding that's being pulled back left and right, who's there to help educate them? And so they're leaning into LMS, language model systems, to educate them for Claude and ChatGPT. But they're not telling them how to be effectively understand what the implications can be.
0: So some generations are turning to AI models for information.
5: Yes, absolutely.
4: And they're not going to hear Tim and West's story, right? They're not going to hear how I managed relationship rejection and all those nuances of HIV that you're not going to get from Claude.
5: You're not. And I mean, even with me being 35, they're not going to hear Jarrell's story and what I dealt with. And how I manage that, even at a younger person.
0: So it sounds like we need to go back to the old school model, which is just talking to folks. You got the pastor here who addresses it in his congregation within the community. That's the old school way. We got to get back to boots on the ground.
4: Boots on the ground, support groups.
0: Mm-hmm.
4: I've had someone ask, like, are there support groups anymore? Back when I first moved to Atlanta, there were so many support groups. Mm-hmm. You could go talk to other brothers about their experiences, and it seems like we felt that, like, because we have these interventions, that we don't need that boots on the ground support, and we absolutely do.
0: Nicole?
2: I would agree. Interesting, we're talking about support groups, because just on Sunday there was a play called Status, commissioned by the Black Leadership AIDS Crisis Coalition, where they did exactly that. They go around in homes, at churches, smaller spaces to have the conversations. And this one specifically was about HIV. And I think the smaller spaces, you are 100% correct, the smaller community spaces where, it's not the prescriptive place that you walk into, but places where people go naturally and would be more comfortable having those conversations, asking the questions that, you know, are important so that they get stories, you know, and they also get to really hear one-on-one from somebody who has experienced that issue. And support groups has been tricky specifically for that younger generation because they tend to want to use that gadget. You know, they want to use the phone, talk to ChatGPT, not necessarily sit in rooms as normal. So I think we need to come up with a way of doing that a little differently.
1: Because they are so connected.
2: Yes.
1: Digitally. It's a digital generation.
2: Correct.
5: One thing I want to call out is that we want to be mindful too that women are now Sarah converting as well. And that's one thing that we keep on forgetting. That's also a gap. And we don't want that to be a missed opportunity. Darian, once again, he hosted an intergenerational conversation where a mother was living with HIV and both her children were negative. And so we need to be mindful of having these conversations because that could be a missed opportunity if everyone sits up here and thinks that, oh, this is only a queer disease still. This is something that's impacting everyone across the board and does not have a name to it.
1: Pastor Thomas, I want to go back to something because Timmy was talking about being a PK, a preacher's kid. And I know the church as a whole has come a long way, particularly the black church has come a long way because we can all think back to, we know they didn't even want to talk about it.
3: Right.
1: They didn't want to talk about it. As a member of the faith community, can you all do more outreach? Particularly when we hear that younger folks are returning to certain, you know, churches and, and houses of religion, you know, houses of worship. But is there going to have to be a different approach for them?
3: Yes. So to answer the first question, yes, it's 100%. We need to do more and can do more. The thing is, we have to understand that we can only do more through partnership. We have to work with organizations that are already doing the work and then give them a space, a safe space, in our, whether it be in our buildings, in our churches, in our communities, so that the work can be done. It's what we would do. Anyway, if it's just something we'll talk about, if it's voting, we bring somebody in to vote. And this is just one of those things that we're just going to have to make a decision that we're going to do. I'm one of those people that fuss and think the churches are never doing enough. We do what we do, but we need to do more. And it needs to be kind of, it needs to be not just from the local, but it needs to be some of our parent national bodies needs to make this a plank and a platform so they can be transformative.
1: I'm curious, do we have some strategies that we've actually seen, you know, help reduce stigma in a meaningful, measurable way? You're looking at me like, no, Jarrell. I mean, this is everyone's opinion, but I mean, I don't want to leave our listeners on such a down note, but has there been any strategy that's been helpful?
5: To speak candidly, I have not seen any strategies as of today. There are being mindful of what the generations look like and how we can actually have these in-depth conversations. What, once again, I am seeing is when smaller groups come together, have these intergenerational conversations, it's helping reduce that stigma. And when you have people, with you hosting this platform right here, this is another opportunity to help eliminate and reduce stigma. But we're not having this conversation. We're not having this in wider spaces. And so I'm thankful for people such as yourself, Rose, to host this as an opportunity for people to better understand what's happening.
4: I'll also say that, like, something people don't think of as a strategy is just giving people a platform who do the work of sharing their own stories. The number of people who, when I'm shaking in the knees, sharing my story, because there's a burden with sharing that story over and again. And sometimes it gets tiring. And that was a point where I was tired of being the HIV poster child because it exposes you to the stigma, to a lot of other things. But the number of people who come back or sent me a message or an email and say, hey, you know, I heard you talk about your experience. Thank you. Because I'm seeing in real time someone who has actually not conquered this journey, but who is thriving with HIV.
1: Do you feel like you've conquered the stigma aspect of this?
4: No. Because there's still internalized stuff, you know, like whenever there's a situation and you get ghosted, you're like, oh, like, you know, or someone's whispering across the room that, you know, that person's got it. The language we use is horrible, right? Someone says, oh, he's sick. I'm not sick. I'm no more sick than you are. I have HIV, but that does not equate to being sick. Or the word clean. You know, are you clean? I'm like, I wash every day, a few times a day, right? And so I think we really have to challenge some of the language that's being used to talk about HIV.
1: So you're a man in your 50s. You talked about stigma. Jarrell, you're a man in your 30s, and you're both experiencing the same.
5: So, yes. I'll even say this. In 2016, I joined a fraternity, and one of the questions they asked me through an interview process was, aren't you someone who happens to be living with HIV? And I'll think to myself, what does that have to do with me joining the fraternity? And so that was a problem that was raised. I'm part of it today.
1: Yeah.
5: But also...
4: Yeah, I think this, there's a larger conversation that's connected to Black respectability politics. Mm-hmm. So I was told, like, hey, you're excellent. You do it. You don't have to talk about that. Like, it's like, why would you share that when you have all these good things going on with you? Wouldn't that? And I'm like, because it needs to. Because you're asking that question is why I have to share it. Mm-hmm. Because there shouldn't be any shame with me sharing that I'm excellent and that I'm also living with HIV.
3: Right.
1: And so the importance of having someone like the pastor here,
5: yes,
1: who identifies as heterosexual. That's don't send me an email to my Rose. You're putting this business in the street. That's what I was told. So, yes. and I was told that you wanted to make sure people understood that. And I struggle with the word allyship. So for the sake of another word, we'll use that word. Okay. But importance of having people who support, yes, who are going to be warriors in the struggle, in the fight. Mm-hmm. Folks like yourself.
3: Yes. It's been a pleasure to do the work that we've done. And I mean, like I said, we haven't done enough, but it's been a pleasure to support. So we have started now with a support group for those living with. And that was something that actually they're listening in now. So, hey, y'all. and we're going to be expressing a little bit more because it's very important in my estimation. My reason for this is kind of twofold. And as Nicole said earlier, Dr. Nicole said earlier, I just gave you a doctor.
1: No doctor.
3: I just gave the pastors can do that. We can give doctors.
1: Okay, thank you. Thank you.
3: But it's a health issue. So we do a lot of, we do Parkinson's support groups. We do, I had a heart transplant just under 7 years ago, and I realized how important talking to other people who had a heart transplant. I said, why don't we just do whatever we can do to give us space, a space where we can have these conversations. And so it's just kind of one of, as I said, my executive pastor works in the space. She's been incredibly helpful in kind of in bringing, you know, speakers, and she's fantastic at coordinating and bringing things together. So it has been a pleasure to do this to be in partnership. And like I said, I'm glad today. And I look forward to connecting with you gentlemen and Rustin as well, just to kind of, again, elevate what we do.
1: Thank you for that, Pastor. Sure. I appreciate that. Nicole, I have a listener says, Rose, I still don't really know where to go to get tested. Yes, I can Google it, but I do agree with the gentleman who said, perhaps I don't want anyone to see me going into the building.
2: Mm-hmm. Mm-hmm. Very, very interesting. So, and it's a good question. So do know that there are home test kits, right? So you have home HIV test kits.
1: Do you think
2: kits. People
1: know that?
2: That's a good question. Probably not.
3: No,
2: you know, not as much as they should, but there are home test kits. You do it yourself in the privacy of your own home. So that is an option. And Jarrell talked about tools, right? We're here to provide all the tools necessary, not to judge you on which tool you decide to use, but all the tools and all the options necessary. If they want to come into a building, you can. There's Aid Atlanta, AHF Wellness Center, where you can get free testing. There are outreach activities, so you want to kind of blend in with everybody else. You can go to an outreach type activity.
1: There's a big event this weekend coming up, so yeah.
2: There you go. Exactly. So there are different ways that she could access services. Like I said, the tools are there. It's just making sure that people are aware of them, how to get them, and to feel brave enough do so.
1: I want to get this in from a listener. Rose, the whole person approach to treatment, meaning the internal medicine doctors and non-infectious disease providers, have to have the conversation. When you get your yearly physical, does your doctor speak to you about HIV risk?
2: Yep. 100%. I just said this again on Sunday. I go to my doctors and, you know, they're having me sign a piece of paper that says, you know, you're opting in. And I'm, why are you giving me this? Like, just test me. You're testing me for my A1C. You're testing
1: diabetes,
2: me for everything.
1: All that. Yeah.
2: Why are you making me sign a separate thing for STIs and HIV? Do it all.
1: As we wrap up, if there's one action you want listeners to take after hearing this conversation, and Jarrell, I'll start with you. What is it?
5: One action I would encourage the younger generation to have conversations with the older generation, if I may. have more.
1: you're looking at Uncle Tim and
5: truthfully, I want them instead of leaning into AI, but to have real conversations. And real conversations with mentors, real conversations with chosen family once again, so they can understand from a human's perspective instead of a chatbot.
1: Timon?
4: Yeah, I mean, this is a community effort. We're doing an event in collaboration with the T in Grant Park, which is a bar in Atlanta tonight from 7 to 11. People come together to support AIDS Walk. We're going to play some Kelly Rowland, some Destiny's Child.
2: Oh, I'll be
4: there. Some Freddie Mercury, yeah. Some Sylvester, some Jermaine Stewart, because we've lost lots of singers to HIV/AIDS. So we're going to bring it in a celebratory way tonight in anticipation. So come to the tea tonight between 7 and 11. Talk to me. All kinds of people are going to be there just really celebrating this as a moment. Not to be down about, but like we can come together as a community in support of each other. And then certainly, come on Saturday.
1: Yeah. Pastor Thomas, what do you want listeners to take away from this?
3: Yes, that the church is doing something. This message goes out to other pastors, other congregations. We got to do more. We got to work together and we got to partner with organizations that are doing the work. You mentioned this earlier. The digital connection has, in my estimation, created a personal disconnection.
5: Yes.
3: Sometimes people are not talking. And so I want us to go back to, you know, to you said old school, having groups, having conversations, having people come that can share, because there's nothing more powerful oftentimes than a real testimony.
5: Absolutely. Mm-hmm.
1: Nicole, I'll give you the last word.
2: Oh, thank you. I would say, especially on the topic of HIV stigma, that it starts and ends with you. So if you're listening, it starts and ends with you. You have the choice to be someone who is stigmatizing or someone who is not stigmatizing. And that's in whatever regard. So if you had the thought of, oh, you know, HIV, learn about it, educate yourself about it, and do not perpetuate that HIV stigma and that judgment.
1: Thank you for that. Nicole Roebuck, Executive Director of AIDS Atlanta, Pastor Eric Thomas, Pastor St. Peter Missionary Baptist Church, Timon West, Executive Director of the Rustin Institute, Jarrell Hardnett, an Associate Director of Education and Advocacy at GLAAD, and the author of GLAAD's 6th Annual State of HIV Stigma Report. We'll have a link to the report on our website. Thank you all for once again being a part of this conversation. It's so important. Thank you all for the work that you're doing to help so many people and educate people.
5: Yes.
2: Thank you.
1: Jarrell, tell Mom that them greens.
5: We'll say that for the next conversation.
1: I make house calls.
5: I'll tell her.
1: That's it for this additional Closer Look. Our producers are LaShawn Hudson and Daniel Razel. Our supervising producer is Tiffany Griffith. Our engineer for today was Matt McWilliams. A reminder, let us know your thoughts on today's program or any other. 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And by the way, Nicole, there's a listener that wants us to put a list of testing places, so we'll just link to you all. All right. 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I'm Rose Scott.

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1: On the next Closer Look, we'll examine what's at stake in gubernatorial and legislative races that could shape policies affecting LGBTQ plus students and educators. 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
1: Happen to everyone. What can we know, though, about how often they might occur? I mean, the people who responded to Willoughby Britton's query, that was kind of a self-selecting bunch.
2: Exactly. So these are, she only included people in that study who did have a negative experience. But the overall number or the frequency of adverse effects is about 10%. So about 10% of people who meditate will have something happen to them that is negative and that lasts about a month.
1: My guest is Olga Hazan, a staff writer at The Atlantic. We're talking about her article, which is called The Dark Side of Mindfulness. It's about meditation that sometimes goes wrong for people. We'll come back to the conversation in just a couple of minutes. You are listening to Think. I'm Chris Boyd.

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4: On the next Closer Look, we'll examine what's at stake in gubernatorial and legislative races that could shape policies affecting LGBTQ plus students and educators. Plus, former DeKalb County District Attorney J. Tom Morgan talks about his book, A Rainy Night in Georgia, recalling the prosecution and other details related to the assassination of Derwin Brown back in the year 2000, tomorrow at noon.
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6: You're listening to Think. I'm Chris Boyd. Today we're talking about instances in which meditation goes wrong for practitioners. My guest, Olga Hazan, is a staff writer at The Atlantic and wrote an article there called The Dark Side of Mindfulness. Olga, you wrote a great book a couple of years ago about trying to change your personality and whether this was really possible for any one of us. And meditation was part of that project for you, right?
7: Yeah, so I did take that MBSR class that I mentioned earlier, so that 8-week meditation class where you spend, every day you meditate for 45 minutes, and then, you know, once a week you meet with this teacher, and, you know, she teaches you new meditation techniques and also, you know, some kind of Buddhist teaching.

0: Three news organizations are suing President Trump after his administration cut off their access to the White House. 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
6: 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Andy Greenberg from Wired Magazine tells us about a cybercrime operation in Southeast Asia that traps computer engineers into participating in schemes that defraud victims around the world of billions of dollars. 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
1: I'm WABE climate reporter Emily Jones. Some stories start on a farm. Others take me to Georgia's coast or into communities adapting to a changing world. I report

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1: 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Good morning to you. I'm your host, Lisa Raham. Right now, mostly cloudy and 71 degrees in Metro Atlanta.
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1: If you're out and about early this morning at 6:19, so far, no hiccups to report on the roadways.
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0: And I'm Layla Faldin. Good morning. Former Vice President Kamala Harris is returning to the campaign trail. Harris narrowly lost in Michigan to President Trump 2 years ago. She went back to join Democratic Senate candidate Abdul Sayed at an event in Detroit. Michigan Public Radio's Russ McNamara reports.
7: The fracture within the Democratic Party over Israel's military action in Gaza was felt acutely in the swing state of Michigan in 2024, a state with a high percentage of Arab and Muslim voters. At the time, Al-Sayed criticized both the Biden administration and then-Vice President Harris for continuing to supply weapons to Israel. On Tuesday, the pair appeared to have smoothed over any rift in Detroit during a roundtable on black maternal mortality.
8: So I think we're at the point of our new relationship where I'm going to now call you Abdul.
9: Perfect.
7: The endorsement by Harris attempts to solve a problem facing Al-Sayed. Black voters in Detroit largely voted for his Democratic opponent, Congresswoman Haley Stevens, in the primary election. In turn, Al-Sayed could help draw Arab and Muslim voters back to Harris if she decides to run for president again in 2028. At a news conference earlier in the day, Al-Sayed, who ultimately endorsed Harris for president in 2024, says he's heard from other voters about regretting their choice to either sit out or vote for President Trump 2 years ago.
10: I think if a lot of us could have had that back, had 2024 back, we would have thought about things in different ways. And I hope that moving forward, we don't reinforce the mistakes of the past that break us apart.
7: Speaking to a room full of healthcare professionals, former VP Harris is now backing him up.
8: The United States Senate should be a stopgap on the abuses of this administration. And I would suggest to you that the fellow sitting to my right would be one of them when elected.
7: First, Al-Sayed will need to defeat former Republican Congressman Mike Rogers in November. His campaign released a statement saying Al-Sayed is, quote, parachuting Harris in to save his campaign. For NPR News, I'm Russ McNamara in Detroit.
6: The Trump administration says it canceled health insurance for what it calls phantom enrollees. Officials are not sharing details of how they decided the 760,000 names

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1: 7:19, and you're with Morning Edition on WABE. I'm your host, Lisa Ram. The rush hour is in full swing in Acworth. An accident blocking the right shoulder, I-75 southbound, just past Alabama Road. Another crash in Smyrna, I-285 northbound at Paces Ferry Road.
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1: Coming up later this hour, Representative Nancy Pelosi will retire following the 2026 midterm elections, ending her almost 40-year career in Congress, but leaving a lasting influence on U.S. politics. 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

0: WABE Insider Access giveaways are here. 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
1: Often untouched fisheries that we're seeing other countries send their vessels up in there. It's affecting our native populations, but it's also affecting our food stocks. So the Arctic is an incredibly important space. It's kind of a new, unfortunately, space of competition. And the president's been focused on it since day one. And frankly, many of our NATO allies were not. They are now. May have taken some tough love or some mean tweets, so to speak, but now you have NATO focused on it, you have your European allies focused on it, and you have an agreement with Denmark that is going to make the American homeland safer.
2: I'm glad you mentioned mean tweets. The president, of course, talked about annexing Greenland repeatedly. And I want to ask about another statement the president made yesterday there at the United Nations. In his discussion of Iran, he talked about Iran
1: Steve,
2: facing...
1: I'm sorry to interrupt you. President Truman made offers to buy Greenland from Denmark. There's been a number of other updates to our 1951 treaty Denmark from Greenland. There's been other discussions with other administrations of annexing. So this wasn't
2: I understand and respect that Truman didn't do tweets, but he made some other remarks. That's true. But I was thinking in terms of
1: letters.
2: Interesting letters. In the speech yesterday, the president, talking about Iran, used the phrase nuclear annihilation. Should a president be talking that way?
1: Well, this is a regime that has been at war with us, Steve, for 47 years. It's quite personal to me, and it should be to every veteran out there, over 1,000 American soldiers over various conflicts, starting with the Marine barracks bombing in Lebanon in the early 80s, have lost their lives. Many told tens of thousands of more civilians across the region, from Lebanon to Syria to Iraq to Yemen. There is not a single country that is better off because of the Iranian regime. And
2: terrorist
1: organization is practically funded now. So when we're talking about this type of regime that has terrorized so many countries for so many years, it only listens to strength and deterrence. I could tell you that firsthand. I'm absolutely fine with it. I think the American people are fine with it. If ultimately we get to an agreement that makes the next generation safe from an Iranian regime with a nuclear weapon.
2: Okay. I got to be respectful of the clock here. We've got a few seconds left. Give me a yes or no answer and we'll fill in on it later. Is the United Nations working well right now?
1: It's working better. The president has, under his leadership, NATO working better and contributing, and we're going to get the UN to a better place. We call it Make the UN Great Again. It's reforming. It's becoming more relevant. This year, I'll have a new secretary general, and I can point to you from Gaza Haiti, places where it's working with us.
2: Got to stop there. Ambassador Mike Waltz, this has been great. Hope we talk again. Thank you so much for taking so much time, sir.
1: All right. Thank you.
2: He's the UN ambassador, and you're hearing him on Morning Edition from NPR News.
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4: 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Plus, former DeKalb County District Attorney J. Tom Morgan talks about his book, A Rainy Night in Georgia, recalling the prosecution and other details related to the assassination of Derwin Brown back in the year 2000. Today at noon.
5: Live from NPR News in Washington, I'm Dave Mattingly. Ukraine's President Volodymyr Zelensky is expected to detail what he calls concrete security proposals and de-escalation measures with Russia when he addresses the UN General Assembly in New York today. Zelensky met with President Trump yesterday on the sidelines of the UN meeting, where Trump repeated

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2: I'm Indira Lakshmanan. The U.S. Supreme Court kicks off a new term early next month after a string of landmark decisions that have reversed course on abortion, civil rights, and more. A new book looks at the push that turned the court right starting four decades ago. Next time on Here and Now.
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1: Good morning. Early voting is underway, and an NPR PBS News Mayor's poll shows voters favor Democrats on the economy, foreign policy, even immigration. Details on Morning Edition from NPR News. A court hearing comes today on the president's ban of news outlets he doesn't like. I'm Layla Faldin.
2: And I'm Steve Inskeep. Journalists say they're punished for their coverage. Trump says he is doing that, and Justice Department lawyers seek to justify it. Also, the administration kicked what it called phantoms out of Obamacare. What steps did it take to make sure they weren't real people? It's Wednesday, September 23rd. This day in 1846, the astronomer Johann Galle discovered Neptune almost exactly where the planet was mathematically predicted to be. The news is next.
3: Live from NPR News in Washington, I'm Korva Coleman. Iran says it met with a U.S. delegation on the sidelines of the United Nations General Assembly and that Qatar served as the mediator. This meeting followed President Trump's address to the U.N. body. That's where he threatened that he could, quote, annihilate Iran if a deal is not reached. NPR's Hadil Al-Shalchi has more.
4: Iranian Foreign Ministry spokesperson Esmail Boqaei called the meeting with the U.S., quote, an interaction used to convey Iran's conditions, according to Iranian state media. Those conditions, he said, included halting of U.S. hostilities, an end to the U.S. naval blockade, and the release of Iranian funds. President Trump said earlier Tuesday that U.S. envoys met with Iranian officials for 3 hours. He said Iran must decide whether it will agree to a deal or face, quote, obliteration. The U.S. Special Envoy Steve Witkoff, who has been leading talks with Iran, said he felt, quote, very good following the meeting. Hadil Al-Shalchi, NPR News, Istanbul.
3: Chinese leader Xi Jinping is now heading toward the United States. It's his first state visit to the U.S. in more than a decade. NPR's Jennifer Pak reports from Beijing.
5: President Xi heads to Washington with Taiwan trade and tech expected to be high on his agenda. The last time Xi met Trump in May, they agreed to more stability. American studies scholar Wu Xingbo at Shanghai's Fudan University says it was the warmest he's seen U.S.-China relations in years. But since then, he says, things have been fragile.
6: In the last several months, the U.S. side continued to contain and pressure China.
5: Like imposing extra tariffs, blacklisting more Chinese firms, and banning new imports of Chinese humanoid robots. This visit then, says Wu, is more about building mutual trust. Jennifer Pak, NPR News, Beijing.
3: The Trump administration is canceling the health insurance for 760,000 phantom enrollees on healthcare.gov. NPR's Selena Simmons-Duffin reports the government is providing few details about how it determined the health plans were not legitimate.
7: Trump administration officials explained in a press conference that they suspected fraudster brokers had signed up people who weren't eligible or who didn't even know they had been signed up. The fight against fraudulent brokers has been going on for years, says Cynthia Cox of the nonprofit health research organization KFF, but she questioned this approach.
8: There could have been collateral damage here.
7: If someone didn't file a claim, she points out, they might have just been healthy. And if they didn't respond to the notice in time, they might have just missed it. The Centers for Medicare and Medicaid Services did not respond to NPR's questions by airtime about what happens if there were mistakes and people had their plans canceled in error. Selena Simmons-Duffin, NPR News, Washington.
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9: Live from WABE News in Atlanta. Good morning to you. I'm Lisa Ram. Our time, 8:04. Atlanta officials are set to hold a work session this afternoon on the proposed sale of the city's detention center. WABE Shemaine Cruz reports for us.
10: Last week, the Atlanta City Council's Public Safety Committee voted to hold the resolution authorizing the sale of the detention center to Fulton County for $68 million. Some opponents would rather see it converted into a community resource center, as was recommended by a task force created by the City Council. One of its former members, Tiffany Roberts, with the Southern Center for Human Rights, spoke during public comment at Monday's City Council meeting.
11: We believe that you owe it to your constituents to minimize the number of people who find themselves incarcerated in a jail.
10: Meanwhile, supporters say turning the building over to Fulton would help ease overcrowding and improve conditions at the county's main jail on Rice Street. Shemaine Cruz, WABE News.
9: Republican nominee for governor Rick Jackson has dropped a pair of lawsuits against Lieutenant Governor Burt Jones. Jackson's campaign confirms a defamation lawsuit and a lawsuit about Jones's campaign fundraising have been dropped. Jones has not endorsed Jackson's run for governor after losing in the Republican primary runoff in June. In a statement, the Jackson campaign did not directly address the lawsuit, saying Rick Jackson is not looking backwards and is focused on his Democratic opponent, Keisha Lance Bottoms. Google will help pay for upgrades to some of Georgia's nuclear reactors under an agreement recently announced by Georgia Power. Emily Jones has more.
12: Georgia Power wants to upgrade four older nuclear reactors at Plant Vogtle near Augusta and Plant Hatch, which is near Baxley, so they produce more energy. The work at Vogtle was approved by state regulators last year, but the specifics of how to pay for it weren't hashed out. Now the utility is asking for permission from the Public Service Commission to move forward with upgrades at Plant Hatch, too. And Georgia Power is proposing a new subscription program for large customers like Google to cover the upgrade costs. The tech giant needs energy for its data centers, and generating nuclear power doesn't contribute to climate change. Google has agreed to help pay for the nuclear improvements in exchange for credits that count toward the company's emission reduction goals. The plan still needs approval from the Public Service Commission. Emily Jones, WABE News.
9: For these and other local stories, be sure to visit us at WABE.org.
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1: And you're listening to Morning Edition on WABE 90.1 FM. I'm Lisa Ray. Many of you are heading into work this morning, and there are several areas to avoid. The downtown connector, for one. A crash has traffic tied up 7585 northbound at I-20. Another out in Duluth, I-85 southbound at Lawrenceville-Sewanee. And a crash in Marietta, I-75 southbound, right after North Marietta Parkway.
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6: And I'm Leila Fadel. Former Vice President Kamala Harris is returning to the campaign trail. Harris narrowly lost in Michigan to President Trump 2 years ago. She went back to join Democratic Senate candidate Abdul El-Sayed at an event in Detroit. Michigan Public Radio's Russ McNamara reports.
7: The fracture within the Democratic Party over Israel's military action in Gaza was felt acutely in the swing state of Michigan in 2024, a state with a high percentage of Arab and Muslim voters. At the time, El-Sayed criticized both the Biden administration and then-Vice President Harris for continuing to supply weapons to Israel. On Tuesday, the pair appeared to have smoothed over any rift in Detroit during a roundtable on black maternal mortality.
8: So I think we're at the point of our new relationship, where I'm going to now call you Abdul.
9: Perfect.
7: The endorsement by Harris attempts to solve a problem facing El-Sayed. Black voters in Detroit largely voted for his Democratic opponent, Congresswoman Haley Stevens, in the primary election. In turn, El-Sayed could help draw Arab and Muslim voters back to Harris if she decides to run for president again in 2028. At a news conference earlier in the day, El-Sayed, who ultimately endorsed Harris for president in 2024, says he's heard from other voters about regretting their choice to either sit out or vote for President Trump 2 years ago.
10: I think if a lot of us could have had that back, had 2024 back, we would have thought about things in different ways. And I hope that moving forward, we don't reinforce the mistakes of the past that break us apart.
7: Speaking to a room full of healthcare professionals, former VP Harris is now backing him up.
8: The United States Senate should be a stopgap on the abuses of this administration, and I would suggest to you that the fellow sitting to my right would be one of them when elected.
7: First, El-Sayed will need to defeat former Republican Congressman Mike Rogers in November. His campaign released a statement saying El-Sayed is, quote, parachuting Harris in to save his campaign. For NPR News, I'm Russ McNamara in Detroit.
5: The Trump administration says it canceled health insurance for what it calls phantom enrollees. Officials are not sharing details of how they decided the 760,000 names did not represent real people. NPR's Selena Simmons-Duffin reports.
0: The enrollments in question were on healthcare.gov, the marketplace set up by the Affordable Care Act, also known as Obamacare. This is for people who don't get insurance from their job or a public program like Medicare or Medicaid. They can go on healthcare.gov and buy a private health insurance plan, oftentimes with premium subsidies paid for by the federal government. On Tuesday, Vice President Vance said fraudster brokers were signing up, quote, phantom people into these plans. He announced moves to punish brokers, like stopping new ones from registering for the upcoming open enrollment and changing enrollment processes. He said the government would save more than $2 billion in subsidies it would have been sending to insurance companies for the enrollments it canceled.
9: There could have been collateral damage here.
0: Cynthia Cox is the director of the program on the Affordable Care Act at KFF, a nonpartisan health research organization. She heard some time ago from contacts in the health insurance industry that this effort was underway.
9: What we know is that the administration sent a list of about 1 million people to health insurance companies and asked these health insurance companies to try to make contact with those people. And if those people

0: This is NPR News.
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0: From WABE in Atlanta, this is Closer Look. I'm Rose Scott. Coming up on today's program, we'll examine what's at stake in gubernatorial and legislative races that could shape policies impacting LGBTQ plus students and educators. Now, we know there's a political debate over their rights continues on the federal level as well. And then Georgia Equality's 2024 survey found, quote, a devastating correlation between declining mental health of LGBTQ youth and the passage of what some consider anti-LGBTQ laws. So we'll examine findings from the Welcoming Schools National Educator Survey, which was released by the HRC. And then later in the program, it was brazen and horrific.
1: As I stepped out, I looked over to my left, and he was lying there. Because I still had 911 on the phone, I told them that the call has now changed from gunshots to a police officer down.
0: The assassination of DeKalb County Sheriff-elect Derwin Brown. It happened on December 15th, 2000. Brown was shot more than 10 times in his driveway, and behind it was the outgoing sheriff, Sidney Dorsey. Then DeKalb County District Attorney J. Tom Morgan was the lead prosecutor. But there's a great deal more to this story that's now being detailed in a new book, A Rainy Night in Georgia, co-authored by Morgan. He'll join me in studio later on Closer Look. All that's ahead, but first a check of this news. Republican nominee for Governor Rick Jackson has dropped a pair of lawsuits against Lieutenant Governor Burt Jones. Jackson's campaign confirms a defamation lawsuit and a lawsuit about Jones' campaign fundraising have been dropped. Now, Jones has not endorsed Jackson's run for governor after losing in the Republican primary runoff in June. Now, in a statement, the Jackson campaign did not directly address the lawsuits, stating Rick is now looking backwards and he's focused on his Democratic opponent, Keisha Lance Bottoms. By the way, here at Closer Look, we've been trying to schedule a one-on-one interview with candidate Rick Jackson. The latest update from his campaign, they say they're happy to consider dates in mid to late October. All right, we should note, our policy here at Closer Look is that we will not do interviews after early voting has begun. In other news, Atlanta officials are set to hold a work session this afternoon on the proposed sale of the city's detention center, as we hear from WABE's Shemaine Cruz.
2: Last week, the Atlanta City Council's Public Safety Committee voted to hold the resolution authorizing the sale of the detention center to Fulton County for $68 million. Some opponents would rather see it converted into a community resource center, as was recommended by a task force created by the City Council. One of its former members, Tiffany Roberts, with the Southern Center for Human Rights, spoke during public comment at Monday's City Council meeting.
3: We believe that you owe it to your constituents to minimize the number of people who find themselves incarcerated in a jail.
2: Meanwhile, supporters say turning the building over to Fulton would help ease overcrowding and improve conditions at the county's main jail on Rice Street. Shemaine Cruz, WABE News.
0: Speaking of the city of Atlanta, the police department may soon have to change how it uses surveillance technology such as license plate reader cameras made by Flock Safety. As reported by the WAB newsroom, Mayor Andre Dickens is proposing new guardrails after an audit flagged nearly 80 questionable searches Atlanta police officers ran this year through Flock's sprawling network of license plate readers. Now, Dickens says he still thinks it can help solve crimes without infringing on civil rights. Now, the proposed legislation is intended to put clear, consistent rules in place for how surveillance technology is reviewed, used, and monitored across the city. It includes requiring ongoing audits and barring vendors from selling the data. A work session and public hearing are expected within 60 days. The East Point city manager is suspended as officials investigate alleged unauthorized spending amid concerns about the city budget. We'll hear more from WABE's Dormaya Vance.
4: The city council placed city manager Redmond Jones II on administrative leave earlier this month after residents raised concerns about alleged misuse of funds. Jones faces accusations of unauthorized vehicle allowances and obtaining additional paid overtime despite being an exempt employee. The council ordered him to repay the allowances totaling $9,500. They also revoked his access to non-public spaces related to city business during his leave. Mayor Keisha Chapman said said in a statement, the city's priority is to address the allegations fairly and with due process. As of now, Jones remains on leave until the city hires a third party to complete its investigation. Dormia Vance, WABE News.
0: All City of Atlanta employees caring for a child are now eligible for 12 weeks of paid parental leave. As we hear from WABE's Jess Mador, she reports that after the council voted to approve the policy change this week.
5: The move dramatically expands both the number of weeks caregivers get and the definition of who's eligible. Currently, the city allows 6 weeks paid leave to primary caregivers and 2 weeks for, quote, secondary caregivers. City Council member Matt Westmoreland says they've now done away with that distinction.
6: So that it is any caregiver and it's the birth of a biological or surrogate child or children, the adoption of a child or children, or becoming a foster parent. And then they will decide how they would like to use those 12 weeks during the first year of a child's life.
5: The rule change awaits Mayor Andre Dickens' signature. It would take effect in January. Jess Mador, WABE News.
0: Tech giant Google would help pay for upgrades to some of Georgia's nuclear reactions under an agreement recently announced by Georgia Power. We'll hear that story from WABE's Emily Jones.
7: Georgia Power wants to upgrade 4 older nuclear reactors at Plant Vogtle near Augusta and Plant Hatch, which is near Baxley, so they produce more energy. The work at Vogtle was approved by state regulators last year, but the specifics of how to pay for it weren't hashed out. Now the utility is asking for permission from the Public Service Commission to move forward with upgrades at Plant Hatch, too. And Georgia Power is proposing a new subscription program for large customers like Google to cover the upgrade costs. The tech giant needs energy for its data centers, and generating nuclear power doesn't contribute to climate change. Google has agreed to help pay for the nuclear improvements in exchange for credits that count toward the company's emission reduction goals. The plan still needs approval from the Public Service Commission. Emily Jones, WABE News.
0: And finally, Georgia transportation officials say the West Side perimeter, don't get mad at me, will be closed again this weekend for road work. Drivers should be prepared for a full interstate closure between Cascade Road and Langford Parkway from Friday evening at 7 to Monday morning at 5. So plan accordingly. GDOT says crews will be preparing the road surface for new concrete slabs as part of the state's $370 million West Side Reconstruction Project. 2 more weekend closures are currently planned in October and November, weather permitting. This is Closer Look, back in a moment.

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2: And Closer Look continues from WABE in Atlanta. I'm Rose Scott. We know in recent years the ACLU has tracked dozens of pieces of state legislation cited as harmful and or targeting the LGBTQ community. That includes for kids. Georgia Equality's 2024 survey found, quote, a devastating correlation between declining mental health of youth and the passage of what they consider anti-LGBTQ laws. Of course, the political debate over rights continues on the federal level as well. And from the perspective of the Human Rights Campaign, the well-being of LGBTQ students is at stake with the 2026 midterm elections. And here to talk more about it, the HRC's findings in their new Welcoming Schools National Educator Survey is Cheryl Green, the Vice President of School and Youth Programming for the Human Rights Campaign. Thank you so much for joining us, Cheryl. I really appreciate it.
3: Thanks for having me.
2: Let's begin, because when you say what's at stake here, do you think folks really understand what's at stake? Are we talking about quality of life, perhaps even for some individuals, harms that could end up in death? How are you all framing this in terms of what's at stake?
3: I mean, there's a lot at stake. And I think, you talked about the survey from Georgia Equality. And what I find interesting with that is that that was from a student perspective, and our survey that just came out from an educator's perspective is saying the exact same thing. And, you know, what's at stake is our kids' lives. Mm-hmm. Who is running our school boards and who is in charge at the state level impacts what's happening on a day-to-day basis for our kids. And, mm-hmm. you know, the survey just was really clear. I think we knew, if you look at states across the country, ones with restrictive policies and ones with more policies that are affirming, we sort of knew what was going to come out of this. But the results from this survey make it super clear, like, these kids are not okay. Mm-hmm. Educators are not able to support kids in states that have restrictive policies, even though they want to. And I think one of the other really interesting things that came out of this survey that we've not seen before is actually educators feeling like they've been harassed. That's one of the things that I don't know that we thought would come out of this, but like over 30% of educators in these states with restrictive policies, Georgia included, reported anti-LGBTQ harassment as educators.
2: Let's talk about you all's survey for a moment. Did you try to get a good snapshot throughout the nation? How many folks, you know, were able to complete the survey? And then again, educators and youth.
3: Yeah, so the survey was just educators. We surveyed over 900 educators in 42 states and the District of Columbia, all public school. So educators, social workers, school counselors, principals, all youth-serving professionals that work in public schools. trying to get a pretty good sense from around the country.
2: We should note, and we're going to talk about this, because Georgia earned a negative or zero score on the LGBTQ youth laws and policies. Let's dissect that for our listeners, Cheryl.
3: Yeah, what does that mean? Means you have educators that are not able to support kids at all. Everything from the books that are available for these kids to check out in the library to things that they can present in the classroom to them being able to be themselves in classrooms. The results of that are, you know, decreased mental health issues and increased mental health issues. Mm-hmm. And, you know, these kids are really not getting the support that they need at a time. And you look at what's happening on a broader scale in our country when they really need our support.
2: What were you all able to conclude in terms of from the educators about any resources that they felt? Are we saying that for most of them or all of them, there were no resources available specifically for those students who identify among LGBTQ plus? Nothing.
3: It wasn't that they're not available, but they're not able to give it to the kid, right? Based on school policy. So I'll give you an example. Mm-hmm. Imagine the same student in two different states, Georgia and California. Imagine it's a seventh grader who's staying after class and quietly asks the teacher, you know, do you know of a book that has a kid like me in it that I could check out? And in one state, that teacher walks that kid right down to the library, finds an age-appropriate book and says, absolutely, let's find something for you. And another state, Georgia, possibly, the teacher stops and says, you know, am I allowed to do this? Could I get into trouble? Is a parent going to complain? Well, wait, is there even going to be a book in the library for this kid? Same child, same potentially caring adult. But what changes is what that educator is permitted to do. And that's real. That is happening all over the country. I was a teacher for 20 years before I got into this work with HRC. And this is happening all over the country. Kids need educators to be those supportive adults. Sometimes they don't have that anchor person or the person that, you know, is there for them. And they need at least one caring adult in their lives. We know that that makes a difference in all kinds of outcomes. And many times it's an adult at school that is that person. Mm-hmm. And in many states now, they can't be that person.
2: And we should note, we are talking about public schools, correct?
3: Yeah, the survey was for public schools, but certainly, mm-hmm. you know, this carries over to all schools.
2: Something else that was revealing, 36% of educators in more, what we'll call restrictive states, say they've witnessed bullying compared to 27% of states with supportive, what we call supportive inclusion policies. I imagine that was not surprising to you as well.
3: No, I mean, if you have educators that are going to pause and not do something when bullying occurs because they're thinking about what happens if I intervene with this, is a parent going to say, you know, you're being pro LGBTQ, then you're going to have people not intervene when things happen. And you've given the opportunity for kids to do what, mm-hmm. you know, to bully because you don't have policies that are going to protect kids. So no, that was not surprising at all, but, nonetheless, you know, when we put these stats out, these are stats, but they're mm-hmm. individuals. We're talking about kids being bullied at a higher rate in states that don't have supportive policies and mm-hmm. laws. And what do we do about that? We need to vote. Mm.
2: It should not be surprising to folks, but sometimes I'm always surprised when people reach out and say, oh, I didn't know that. But when we talk about the harassment and bullying of any student, but particularly for students who identify with an LGBTQ plus, their grades, their ability to learn, all of that is impacted. Of course, their mental health as well.
3: Yeah. Well, first of all, when a child, whoever it is, when they're bullied, one, many times they don't come to school as often. If you're not in school, you are not learning. So certainly it affects academic outcomes as well. If you're afraid to be in school, you're either not coming or you're worried about how you're going to get from one class to the next. You're not thinking about mm-hmm. your next assignment or what you're going to be doing in class. You're worried about how am I going to get safely from one place to another. And so certainly academic achievement declines as well.
2: From a listener, I have become increasingly angry at certain levels of government about their censorship and discrimination against LGBTQ plus persons. My response to them is pretty direct and simple. You did not ask or concern yourself about my sexual orientation when you demanded my taxes. What makes you think you should be able to use that factor to discriminate against me now? I will challenge you about that. All should be treated equally under the law.
3: Look, the bottom line is that every student deserves to feel safe and respected at school, period, full stop, regardless of who they are.
2: Something else, because I want to move from the students in a moment, because your study also found that educators experience harassment for supporting students. Nearly 1 in 4 educators in restrictive policy states describe teacher harassment as a problem. Now that I can understand could be surprising for some.
3: That was surprising to me as well. These are educators that are going against the grain and standing up for students, even though it puts them at risk. And then they're getting attacked as well and harassed. So that actually was a surprising statistic to us as well. But it just highlights, like, it's tough to be in some of these states and do the right thing. Compound that with getting bullied and harassed by your peers at work.
2: Cheryl, let's look at a state if we're going to compare to Georgia. I mean, you mentioned California, but is there a state out there that is, through your all's lens, has right policies in place, has support that you found for students and educators? Is there a state that Georgia, now again, you mentioned, obviously, you know, legislation is a big part of that, so perhaps the makeup of some of these state houses and would need to change, but is there a state that you can look at and say, you want to know how it's done? Look here.
3: Well, look, here's the thing. It's not necessarily state. And I mentioned California. There are many school districts in California that have really bad policies because they've elected people locally that have been able to put restrictions in place. So there's not one state, mm-hmm. even though you can have a state that has really strong enumerated policies, you can also have school districts in those states that are passing things that are restricting curriculum and that are and book bans and hiring a superintendent that, you know, is not going to be supportive. So even if you have a state with great policies, and there are many that do, California does, Minnesota has really great mm-hmm. policies as well. But there are pockets of school districts in those states that are making decisions that are not in line with the state and that are very restrictive. And I think that's where we come back to and where we're delving into now is our work with school boards and how that's so important. And I'll move to Georgia. Cobb County is a really good example. We're getting engaged in Cobb County. You had a teacher a few years ago that was fired
2: for
3: reading a book.
2: She's been on this program many times.
3: Right, Katie yeah. Rinderly for reading a book. The school board voted 4-3 to fire her. And so, you know, if that school board had a different makeup, none of this would have happened. And that book probably wouldn't have been banned from the school. And so, and, you know, Cobb County is an area that's becoming progressively more, you know, they should have a school board that actually aligns with the people in Cobb County. And I'm not sure that it actually does. I guess what I say is school boards

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1: At a website, it's Safe Schools Champion, where we're elevating people that align with the values that represent safe and inclusive schools for all kids. There's a couple from Cobb County that we are certainly championing. And ask questions. Ask them how they, what their stance is on including all different types of books in the classroom. Ask questions. Show up at school board meetings. Make your voice heard, because the community gets to decide these things.
2: Abolitionist says, Rose, shouldn't it be a constitutional right that kids while in school, particularly in a public school, have the right to have guidance counselors or folks who will listen and to the, you know, those who identify as LGBTQ plus? Shouldn't this be a constitutional right for a student in public education? What do you think of that?
1: Yeah, I mean, it should be. But if, you know, states are passing and school boards are passing, you know, these forced outing laws, you know, that the educators have to follow it. So it's all about policy. And what policy gets passed is based on who we have in office. And so if we're concerned about not having a guidance counselor or a social worker be able to give a kid resources and be there to support them, then we need to change who's making those policies that are not allowing that to happen.
2: Georgia receiving a zero, a very, very low mark. It's not the first time that Georgia has received low marks in some area. But for folks who are listening, was saying, so is this simply about policy change at the state level? You mentioned school boards as well, but is there any other area, any other, I guess, intersection that could be helpful for those students in this time?
1: Yeah, I'm a big proponent of school boards making those decisions. You know, that's we've been doing this work at Welcoming Schools for 2 decades, where we're giving educators the tools to be able to create inclusive classrooms. So to me, ultimately, it starts with the educator. But if there's this bottleneck at the top, and they can't do it, then we need to look at the school board. But there are always things that educators can do. Even in places like Georgia, there are always things you can do to make sure kids are supported.
2: Like what?
1: Like letting them know that you're there for them, letting them know that you belong, letting them know that you are perfect exactly as you are, using the name that they're asking you to use. If possible, using the pronouns that they're asking you to use, if you can do that. Signage in your classroom, things that you have visually around that sends a signal that you're a safe person to be and that you're going to be supportive. There are lots of little things that can be done that send a really strong signal to kids.
2: What do we know about, because we talked about educators, but I'm curious, because that was educators in general, but I'm curious about those educators who also identify with an LGBTQ plus community. What did you all, did you learn anything in the survey from that subgroup?
1: We didn't particularly, we didn't ask specifically if educators identified as LGBTQ. Mm-hmm. But what we do know from other surveys is that, you know, it's becoming increasingly difficult for LGBTQ educators, specifically in states that are restrictive, for them to be out and be themselves. Many of them are getting fired for reasons, not because they're LGBTQ, but finding other reasons to get them out of the classroom. In particular, trans educators are really struggling. We didn't survey specifically them, but mm-hmm. we know anecdotally that a lot is happening with LGBTQ educators that is causing an issue. And look, we need LGBTQ educators to be role models for these kids. I'll just say, I was a teacher for 20 years, and for, you know, the first 10 years of my teaching, I was not out, and I regret that. I was afraid, like, what might happen and all that. And of course, it was a long time ago, but once I did, I felt really good about being, you know, a role model. Like, you can be anything you want to be. You want to be a teacher, you can be a teacher. I have a family. You can have a family. I have kids. Like, all of that is possible, and kids need to see that, and they need to have those role models.
2: Cheryl, you said you regret that. I'm curious, in the district you're teaching in, did you come across a student who confided in you?

0: you? And if you can, what do you feel comfortable sharing about that conversation? Or did you, because you were also, you weren't out, did you, were you careful in how you spoke with that student?
1: Yeah, like I said, it was a long time ago, but I did have a student come out, and I was really supportive of them without coming out myself to them. But they knew, you know, people know. And so I was able to provide them the support without necessarily outing myself. But I think it was at that moment that I realized, like, it's important. I need to do this. And shortly after, I put a picture of my wife on my desk, and our family. And that's kind of all I did. Just put my picture out there. Would just start talking about my family. And like I said, kids need that. They need adults that are willing to show them what's possible in life.
0: As we wrap up, Cheryl, who should read this report?
1: Everybody should read this report. Everybody that, not just if you have kids in school, you should care about our future generation. And so, you know, in particular, community members that do have kids. But really, we want everybody to read this report because it's a stark indication of what happens when we have people in power that are restricting rights for LGBTQ kids.
0: Cheryl Green, Vice President of School and Youth Programming for the Human Rights Campaign. We'll have a link to the report on our website. Cheryl, thank you for taking time. I really appreciate it. Thank you for the information.
1: Thank you so much for having me.
0: Take care.
1: Bye.

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5: Closer Look continues from WABE in Atlanta. I'm Rose Scott. DeKalb County Sheriff-elect Derwin Brown never got the chance to take office on December 15, 2000. At the age of 46, Brown was shot, killed in his driveway. He was actually scheduled to be sworn in a few days. This was a high-profile assassination that made international headlines. In January of 2001, weeks after the killing, Brown's now a widow, Phyllis, alongside two of the couple's children, spoke with Good Morning America.
6: As I stepped out, I looked over to my left, and he was lying there. Because I still had 911 on the phone, I told them that the call has now changed from gunshots to a police officer down. And, of course, I was like, okay, police officer down. This is the sheriff-elect of your county. Please get somebody here, you know. Of course, by this time, I was panicking. I mean, you know. And I knelt down, and I looked at him, and blood was coming out of both sides of his mouth. And his eyes were open. And I looked in his eyes because I figured if I could just see something, you know. So I just knelt down. And I told him, I said, just hold on. Hold on, help. They're coming. I promise you, they're coming.
5: Now in a new book, we're hearing a lot more details from former DeKalb County District Attorney J. Tom Morgan, who was the lead prosecutor on the case. He co-authored a book, A Rainy Night in Georgia. J. Tom Morgan joins me now. It's been some years. Welcome to the program.
7: Rose, it is so glad to be back here. I think it's been 25 years since I've been in this studio.
5: Yeah.
7: Thank you for the invite.
5: Tell me about the first time you met Derwin Brown. You remember?
7: Yes, Derwin Brown was a narcotics officer before he was elected sheriff. And we had a case where the defense had filed a motion to keep the evidence out because of the faulty affidavit. And Detective Brown admitted on the stand. He said, after further research, I believe that I cannot believe the evidence that was given to me to support this affidavit. Mm-hmm. And that says a lot about the integrity of Mr. Brown, that he would admit on the stand that the police had made a mistake. I had not seen that before.
5: I want to read something from your book here. My eyes were drawn to the closed, solid mahogany casket under a spotlight draped with the American flag. The casket was on a funeral home gurney immediately in front of the pulpit, which was in the center of the stage. Three images of Derwin came immediately to mind. The warm and talkative Derwin I'd recently eaten dinner with, Derwin's lifeless form under a sheet at the hospital, and Derwin's shattered face and bullet-ridden body on the examining table before the autopsy. Now that body, or what was left of it after the autopsy, was encased in that huge wooden box. Close quote.
7: Those are visual images I will never forget. And I tried as hard as I could to relate them in the book, A Rainy Night in Georgia. And looking back on it, I'm glad I was able to put some emotional distance between those instances and writing this. It gives it a different perspective. But yes, I was sitting there in the sanctuary and looking at that casket and thinking of all that had just transpired in a matter of days.
5: This is a call no district attorney wants to get about the sheriff-elect being gunned down in their driveway. I remember that night. I remember getting calls, people saying that there's something going on here. I remember watching the news reports. J. Tom, did you immediately know, I think I have an idea who was behind this?
7: No, we had suspicions, Rose, but who would want to murder their sheriff-elect? We just did not see a motive. And I'd prosecuted many murders, and there has to be a motive. And I said, what does anyone have to gain by it? I mean, we had to look at a lot of possibilities. We had to, possibility that this was racially motivated, that someone wanted to kill a black elected sheriff. But we already had a black sheriff in DeKalb County. Again, that night, I asked Director Brown to put surveillance on somebody I suspected, because we were looking at the corruption, Patrick Cuffey. But there was no evidence. It's a pouring down, cold, rainy night.
5: I remember that.
7: And so when I went to the crime scene, there were what I remember about that part was that there were so many red flags. And the investigators, the crime scene investigators, will put flags every place they found a shell casing. And I asked them, I said, why are so many red flags? And they said, well, that's where we found the shell casing. And later we learned there were 16 shell casings at the crime scene.
5: When did Sidney Dorsey become the person you all said, you know what, we need to, here's the connection. And I don't want to give away too much in the book because you really go into detail, but for our listeners in this moment.
7: There were two parallel investigations going on, Rose. Our Superior Court judges ordered that two investigative grand juries be impaneled, one to look at the murder of Sheriff-elect Durden Brown and the other one to investigate the corruption into the DeKalb County Sheriff's Department. And I would like to mention here that that corruption became exposed because of the First Amendment. The investigative reporting from Dale Cardwell with WSB let the citizens know of the county that we had a corrupt sheriff. I was a district attorney, and I was unaware of. So when I first started hearing these reports, I just thought it was political noise. But after some investigation, we learned there was some truth to it.
5: Can you recall the first time you had a conversation with Sidney Dorsey about this, or his legal team or anything?
7: Yes. The legal team, when we were talking about the corruption, I offered to give Mr. Dorsey a plea. This was before the murder. And it was the same plea offer that Sheriff Pat Jarvis had taken. From 1965 to 1996, every sheriff in DeKalb County had been arrested. And I'd prosecuted Sheriff Jarvis with the U.S. Attorney's Office when I first took office as district attorney. And I offered Mr. Dorsey's legal team the same plea, and I'll never forget them saying, well, Mr. Dorsey has said he hasn't done anything wrong, and he should know because he is the sheriff.
5: When we talk about corruption, what are we talking about here with Dorsey?
7: And this is what I try to bring out in the book, is that power, unchecked power, where we have no checks and balances on political power, is a recipe for corruption. Lord Acton said many years ago, that power corrupts and absolute power corrupts absolutely. And this is what we learned in the sheriff's department, that there was bribery going on. In Georgia, the sheriff and only the sheriff determines who will operate bonding companies in the county. That is a multi-million dollar business in our urban counties, Rose. Mm-hmm. We learned that the sheriff was using deputies to man his security firm, mm-hmm. to guard banks. There's nothing illegal about a sheriff owning a security firm, and there's nothing illegal about deputies working in that security firm as long as they're off the clock.
8: Mm-hmm.
7: But Mr. Cardwell exposed that there were deputies being paid for by DeKalb County who were working private security in the banks in DeKalb County.
8: Take us to the moment when you knew you all had enough for an indictment.
7: One of the assassins, through his attorney, approached me that his client wanted to make a deal.
8: Mm-hmm.
7: And I decided that I needed to hear his story from his mouth, because it was going to be my decision whether or not to take this offer. And as you know, some of the journalists in town said I made a deal with the devil. And I did. I wanted to interview Mr. Cuffey myself, along mm-hmm. with my chief investigator and one of my other investigators, so I could hear his version of events. We knew some things that the public did not know
8: mm-hmm.
7: and the media did not know, that only the assassin would know. And after having interviewed him, I knew he was telling the truth. And it was that night that we decided we had enough to get a warrant for Mr. Dorsey and two other assassins.
8: What happened with Patrick Cuffey?
7: Patrick Cuffey was given a deal that, in exchange for his truthful testimony, as long as he was not the instigator and as long as he was not the trigger man, that I would not prosecute him for the murder of Sheriff-elect Derwin Brown. But if I ever caught him in a lie, I would prosecute him and seek the death penalty. So Mr. Cuffey was granted immunity, and the last I heard that he was somewhere in the Caribbean as a security guard.
8: Mm. Let's back up for our listeners. How many men were waiting for Brown as he arrived home?
7: There was a getaway driver, Paul Skyers, who was a short distance from Brown's home, but on the other side of some woods. There were three assassins waiting for Mr. Brown to come home: Melvin Walker, David Ramsey, and Patrick Cuffey.
8: Mm-hmm.
7: Melvin Walker had the Intertech 9. That's why there's so many shell casings. That gun holds 20 rounds of ammunition, and he fired 16 of them. 12 of them hit Mr. Brown's body. David Ramsey and Patrick Cuffey's job was to shoot and kill anyone else who was in the vicinity. Fortunately, Phyllis Brown had left early from a victory party, mm-hmm. and so she was already home, or she would have been in the car with her husband. So it was just a matter of luck and circumstances that Derwin was the only person out that night who was headed home.
8: You talk about in the book how challenging it was to get a judge, because there were many judges that recused themselves because of, quote, the relationship with Sidney Dorsey.
7: We have 9 Superior Court judges in DeKalb County. 8 of them, surprisingly, because neither the defense or the prosecution filed a motion, automatically recused themselves from hearing the case because of their longstanding relationship with the sheriff and the sheriff's department.
8: Mm-hmm.
7: Judge Cynthia Becker had just been elected the same mm-hmm. time Derwin Brown had been elected, and she did not see that there was any reason to recuse her from the case. And so Judge Becker became the judge who presided over the trial of the state versus Sidney Dorsey.
8: Shall we talk about the hit list?
7: Yeah.
8: Now, I know I have made a lot of folks angry over my years, J. Tom, by just doing my job. And I feel blessed that hopefully I've never made it on anyone's hit list. But when you found that you were on, Dale Carwell was on this list. How did you find out? How did this come to light?
7: So, Rose, lawyers must protect confidentiality.
8: Mm-hmm.
7: And it is sacrosanct. If a lawyer breaks confidentiality, he or she can be disbarred. But there's an exception, and that is to prevent death or serious bodily injury. And a former assistant district attorney, Keith Adams, called me one day, and he said, "Jay Tom, I need to see you and talk to you right away." I said, "Well, Keith, come on to my office." He said, "No, I'd rather come by your home." And Keith came by my house, and he walked in the front door, and he said, "Don't ask me how, don't ask me why, but I have something I need to tell you." And he said, "You need protection. I know you don't carry a gun, but you need to start carrying a gun. You need to start wearing a bulletproof vest, and you need an arm guard around you at all times." And I knew that Keith was signaling something that he knew was important and that he believed. And so from that moment on, we started the protection, which was, as I bring out in the book for the first time, certainly traumatic for me and my family. My children, who are now grown adults, were 16 and 11 at the time. I was interviewing Mr. Cuffey, and during the conversation, he said he did not know, they did not know how to find Derwin Brown's house, so they went to the library. And I didn't know you could find personal residences at the library, but he did, and he said, "And that's how we found your address." And I asked him, I said, "Well, why did you need my address?" And he said, "Because we were ordered to kill you next."
8: Jay Tom, I imagine listeners saying, "And you gave this, you had to give this guy a deal."
7: I did.
8: How difficult was that?
7: I have been in, you know, my entire career, Rose, involved in law enforcement. And there are cases where the only way you're going to get to the kingpin is to make an underlying person testify against their
8: boss. Sure, it happens all the time with the mob. We know that.
7: And that's right.
8: Drug cartels.
7: And that's why we use the RICO statute. The RICO statute was designed to go after the mob. This is the first time in Georgia that we use RICO against a public official. And I remember when the first trial ended up in an acquittal, Cynthia Tucker, an award-winning journalist here in town, wrote in the AJC the next morning, "Morgan has made a deal with the devil, and the devil is winning. If he doesn't convict Dorsey, he needs to resign immediately." And so, yes, I understood that. But, Rose, if we had not made that deal, we would have never understood, we would never found out who killed Derwin Brown.
8: You were confident that you were going to get a conviction, too, for Sidney, on Sidney Dorsey as well.
7: Ethically, a prosecutor cannot proceed with a case unless there's a reasonable likelihood of conviction. I did not make the decision alone. I have trusted, you know, assistants working for me. We review the evidence together. At the time, we had several hundred years of prosecutorial experience in jury trials, and we say we have convicted people with far less. But this is a different case. You know, this is an assassination of a public official. And a very charismatic, popular sheriff was at the center of it.
8: From a listener, what should current elected officials and candidates for office learn about or take away from the assassination of Derwin Brown? What do you think?
7: I think the most important overriding theme and a concern I have in our country today is the attack on the First Amendment. You know, those of us old enough to remember Walter Cronkite said, "The First Amendment is not just important to democracy, it is democracy." And when I see the banning of, you know, networks from covering what's going on in the White House to the attacks on from both sides, on journalists, that we have to look and see that this, well, as Justice Brandeis said, sunshine is the best form of disinfectants. So if we are going to have a democracy, we need a democracy that respects our First Amendment and the journalists who work hard at exposing corruption.
8: Sidney Dorsey later talked about his involvement, but also alluded to the fact that he tried to call it off. Do I have that correct? He tried to call off the assassination?
7: I believe it was 10 years after the conviction, Rose, that he had what, you know, we call in the vernacular a come to Jesus meeting, mm-hmm. and decided that he wanted to bear his soul and express his guilt. But when I heard it, and he said, I tried to call it off, I said, that did not fit the facts, mm-hmm. because these four men who were responsible for this, they would have stopped. They would do anything Sidney Dorsey told them to do. You know, when he told them to jump, they would ask mm-hmm. how high. And if he had told them to stop, they would have stopped.
8: And we should note, because Sidney Dorsey was involved, I think he was a detective at the time, correct me if I'm wrong, with the Atlanta Child murders, right? He had some, I mean, some people looked to him as, you know, here's a guy who really was trying to help, you know, get to the core of this other horrific moment in Atlanta.
7: Mr. Dorsey had been very involved, instrumental in the solving of the Atlanta Child murders and the arrest and prosecution of Wayne Williams. Mm-hmm. And that's probably why he was elected sheriff of DeKalb County. And his wife, Sherry Dorsey, was an Atlanta City Council member. Mm-hmm. They were a power couple in DeKalb County. Very attractive. Both of them very charismatic. And I guess it's also a story, too, about how good cop can turn bad, mm-hmm. especially when you don't have checks and balances.
8: Mm. Jay Thomas, we wrap up. Why now is the time to reveal all of this? And have you spoken to the Brown family?
7: Yes, I've kept in touch with Brandy. Mm-hmm. She was a teenager when her father was murdered. Mm-hmm. And we have remained in contact over these 25 years. Rose, the early reviews, this has been out a week, mm-hmm. is that so many people are saying that the themes in this book today, First Amendment, checks and balances on power, the importance of books and shaping persons' lives, they're probably more relevant today than they were 25 years ago.
8: I would agree with that. It is a fascinating read. Former DeKalb County District Attorney J. Tom Morgan. The book is called A Rainy Night in Georgia that he co-authored. J. Tom, it was good to see you. Thank you for coming in. You talk about horrific cases and Georgia has a lot of them, like a lot of states, but when you are covering something like this, as you know, you're recalling everything that was happening in this moment, and this book you detail it. So everything that was going on politically as well.
7: Yeah.
8: Thank you.
7: Thank you, Rez.
8: And that's it for this edition of Closer Look. Our producers are LaShawn Hudson and Daniel Rizal. Our supervising producer is Tiffany Griffith. Our engineer for the day is Ariel Sims. A reminder, let us know your thoughts on today's program or any other. 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And if you missed any of today's program, it's online at wabe.org/closerlook. 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
1: Seth MacFarlane is best known for creating Family Guy and American Dad. He's also an accomplished singer. 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
2: From WHYY in Philadelphia, I'm Terry Gross with Fresh Air. Today, why the U.S. and China are at a precarious moment in their relationship. Tomorrow, President Trump and China's President Xi have their summit meeting in Washington. Likely topics will include the war in Iran, AI safety, tariffs, trade war, and how each country has something essential for tech. China has rare earth minerals, and America manufactures chips. Whether it's discussed or not, Taiwan and a possible war over its independence are likely to be on the minds of Trump and Xi. We talk with Rush Doshi, a senior fellow at the Council on Foreign Relations. During the Biden administration, Doshi was the deputy senior director for China and Taiwan affairs on the National Security Council and helped arrange summits with China. First News.
3: Live from NPR News, I'm Lakshmi Singh. A day after President Trump stood before the UN General Assembly and threatened to annihilate Iran if it did not agree to a deal, this morning the president of Iran told the international gathering in New York his country is the victim of U.S. and Israeli aggression. Here's NPR's Hadil Alshalchi.
4: In his speech to the UN General Assembly, Iranian President Masoud Pezeshkian said that Iran's defensive systems were built to defend his country so that, quote, no one can think that bombing Iranian cities will go unanswered. He held up a picture of Ayatollah Ali Khamenei and Iranian schoolgirls who were killed in U.S.-Israeli strikes in February and called the U.S., quote, terrorists, prompting the one U.S. representative in the assembly hall to walk out. Pezeshkian denied that Iran wanted a nuclear weapon and refused limitations on its civilian nuclear program. On Tuesday, Iranian and U.S. delegations met via mediators for 3 hours, according to President Trump. Trump said Iran must decide whether it will agree to a deal or face, quote, obliteration. Hadil Alshalchi, NPR News, Istanbul.
3: Fuel prices have soared as a result of oil shipping disruptions related to the war. Today, AAA listed the average price for a gallon of regular gasoline unleaded, slightly down at $4.47. Diesel was running around $6.52. In New York, former movie mogul Harvey Weinstein has been sentenced to 15 years in prison for sexually assaulting former television production assistant Miriam Mimi Haley in 2006 after he was convicted at his retrial. Weinstein's previous convictions involving Haley and actress Jessica Mann were overturned in New York. He was retried and convicted last year for his criminal act against Haley. Weinstein pleaded not guilty to all charges in New York as well as in California, where he was convicted of rape in a separate case and sentenced to 16 years in prison before an appeals court ordered his resentencing there. The former head of the U.S. Forest Service under the first Trump administration speaking out against a controversial reorganization of the agency happening under the current administration. Here's NPR's Kirk Sigler.
5: The Forest Service, along with its parent agency, the U.S. Agriculture Department, are undergoing a massive reorganization, including the closure of 7 regional offices, research stations, and the relocation of its headquarters from Washington, D.C. to Utah. Vicki Christensen was a Trump appointee who ran the agency from 2018 to 2021.
6: The reduction in the federal workforce without any real specific strategy is concerning.
5: In a press call organized by environmental groups, Christensen said the broader reorg of the Forest Service is misguided and lacking any accountability from Congress. The USDA has defended it in statements to NPR, saying it will make the agency more efficient. Kirk Sigler, NPR News.
3: You're listening to NPR News. The Trump administration is removing the names of 760,000 people from Obamacare. Officials say some of the people are fraudulently enrolled in health care through the Affordable Care Act, while other recipients don't even exist. Yesterday, Vice President J.D. Vance said the administration's actions would save more than $2 billion in taxpayer subsidies. Julie Rovner of KFF Health News spoke to NPR's Here and Now.
7: The Biden administration put in these additional subsidies that enabled a lot of people to get Obamacare with zero premiums. Well, brokers realized that they could then sign up those people. And of course, since they didn't owe any premiums, the brokers could get the commissions. So there was a fair bit of fraud.
3: As a federal judge weighs a lawsuit by three major media outlets fighting to get their White House credentials restored, the White House has a new YouTube channel featuring only Trump administration content. Here's NPR's Scott Newman.
8: The channel launched Monday evening, just days after Trump announced that he was banning journalists from CNN, MS Now, and Politico from the White House. Democrats, including Arizona Senator Mark Kelly and California Governor Gavin Newsom, have likened Trump TV to state-run media, the antithesis of a free press. Stephen Farnsworth is a professor of political science at the University of Mary Washington.
9: Over and over again, I think President Trump has really decided what he wants to do is tell the Trump story himself.
8: He says the channel is the latest in Trump's effort to keep the mainstream media from controlling the narrative. Scott Newman, NPR News, Washington.
3: I'm Lakshmi Singh, NPR News.
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2: This is Fresh Air. I'm Terry Gross. Some combustible topics are likely to be addressed at tomorrow's summit between President Donald Trump and China's President Xi Jinping, like controls on AI safety, the war in Iran, tariffs, the trade war, and China's export of rare earth metals and rare earth magnets. A subject sure to be on the minds of the Chinese and the Americans is the possibility of China invading Taiwan, and whether the U.S. would arm and defend the island nation, possibly getting us into an armed conflict with China. Whether or not anything is resolved at the summit, what's said, how it's interpreted, and what's left unsaid will matter. Beijing is trying to take over the position the U.S. has long held as the global leader, and they may be getting closer to achieving that goal. To help us understand all this and set the stage for the summit, our guest is Rush Doshi, a senior fellow at the Council on Foreign Relations and the director of its China Strategy Initiative. He's the author of the book The Long Game, China's Grand Strategy to Displace American Order. He's also an assistant professor in the School of Foreign Service at Georgetown University. During the Biden administration, Doshi was the deputy senior director for China and Taiwan affairs at the National Security Council. In that capacity, he negotiated with his Chinese counterpart and helped arrange summits with China. We recorded our interview yesterday. Rush Doshi, welcome back to Fresh Air.
12: Thanks. It's great to be with you.
2: So Trump likes to say that President Xi likes him, that they get along. How do you think Xi would describe Trump?
12: Well, what's interesting is these two leaders have had dealings going back all the way to 2016, 2017, really, is when that starts. And I think President Xi has always seen President Trump as unpredictable and also solicitous at times. President Trump is quite prone to flattering President Xi, just as he's prone to flattering Vladimir Putin. He has a tendency to flatter autocrats. So I think President Xi sees him as potentially dangerous in his unpredictability, but also, you know, manageable if President Xi is able to kind of appeal to his ego. And what we see between the two leaders now is a changed dynamic. You know, in the first term, President Trump felt very confident in pushing China. But at the same time, he always believed in stability in the relationship and wouldn't always push too far. This time around, I think President Xi feels like he has the upper hand, and President Trump feels like he has maybe a weaker hand than President Xi.
2: Why?
12: Well, the big reason why is because of what happened last year. You know, President Trump took tariffs on China up above 140%, unprecedented, maybe even reckless. And in doing so, he actually pushed President Xi into a corner. And President Xi had to make a decision. Does he reach for the break glass tool that China has spent decades building? And that tool, of course, is its control over the rare earth minerals and magnets that go into every manufacturing supply chain in America. When President Xi reached for that tool and said, we make more than 90% of the world's supply, and you're not going to get any of it, that was a gun to the head of U.S. manufacturing. Now, President Trump could have seen that coming. Certainly past presidents knew that that threat could always be deployed. But they didn't push China into a position of having to use the tool. And here's the thing. If President Xi thinks he has the advantage with that tool, and President Trump thinks that President Xi has the advantage with that tool, then no matter what the reality is, perception becomes the reality. And that's why right now, I think Beijing feels like it's tamed President Trump.
2: Did President Trump fold on anything related to that?
12: Oh, very much. So right after President Xi used that tool, President Trump took those tariffs way back down to something closer to 30%. And after that, essentially did not pursue a number of actions that were in the American economic and technology interest, took a slightly softer line on issues related to Taiwan and human rights. Basically, we saw a complete shift in American policy. And Terry, this is a big deal. I mean, this is a moment, I think, where we can feel the tectonic shifts beneath us. What we saw was China received the full force of American economic coercion, and for the first time could completely turn that force back against the U.S. and get the U.S. to back down. Now, one last thing here. President Trump did have tools and cards that he could use in this situation. He chose not to. He blinked. And I think that President Xi wasn't just playing his cards. He was playing the player, as we might say in poker, and he figured out Trump's number.
2: So you said Trump had some tools that he didn't use. What tools went unused?
12: You know, one of them was that the U.S. has power over financial instruments. It can basically sanction smaller Chinese banks and say, if you don't let these rare earths flow to us, we're going to go after those smaller banks until you feel real pain. You know, China is the manufacturer of the world. It's the world's factory. So it's got great leverage when it comes to being able to make a thing that you need. But the U.S. is still in many ways the world's banker. We have great leverage when it comes to finance and currency and transactions in the financial sector. And so that was one area of leverage. The other is that the U.S. remains a technology superpower. And so a lot of the technology that China relies on to build chips, to design chips, to run its companies, is American software. And there are other choke points that the U.S. can play with in that front. So the U.S. did have these tools, but reaching for them would have been really escalatory. And so in the end, the president opted to back down because the risk of escalation was too great.
2: What would you like to see the outcome of the summit be? And what do you think it will be?
12: What I'd like to see is probably not what we're going to see. What I'd like to see is an effort to resolve some of the economic and tech issues between us, cooperation on AI safety, some de-escalation on Taiwan, and of course, some kind of path to ending some of the global conflicts that implicate both the U.S. and China, whether that's Russia-Ukraine or, of course, the current Iran war. But I think if I'm being realistic, this is a summit that's much more about pageantry and much more about the appearance of stability rather than actual substance. We're not going to see major breakthroughs or deliverables. At most, we'll see China make some purchases of agricultural products. There'll be a dialogue announced on AI. There'll be some photo ops. The first ladies will meet. And that'll be that.
2: Why are you so skeptical about the summit?
12: Well, I'm skeptical for a lot of different reasons. I think the first one is that there's really a difference of interest between the U.S. and China on many of these issues. And the second, there's a lack of trust. I mean, President Trump, from President Xi's perspective, isn't the most reliable interlocutor. He makes promises, then he breaks promises. And I think the risk that he's going to break promises also disincentivizes China from making its own promises. But the final point here is that the U.S. and China are just in a fierce rivalry. It's true that there's been some de-escalation ever since the rare earth situation last year, but the reality remains that the U.S. and China will probably be fierce competitors for some time to come.
2: So AI and cybersecurity are issues that are likely to come up at the summit. You just co-authored a report on cybersecurity for the Council on Foreign Relations. And I want to read a paragraph from that report, a paragraph that is really quite alarming. You write, China has built a sophisticated hacking apparatus to gain leverage in peacetime and wreak havoc during conflict. Currently, the U.S. lacks the defenses or the credible deterrent to combat that threat. Over the past decade, China has built a sophisticated hacking apparatus to penetrate the water systems, energy grids, telecommunication networks, and transportation systems that underpin American society. The goal is not simply espionage. China is pre-positioning malware and maintaining dormant access to critical systems so it can gain leverage in peacetime and wreak havoc during a conflict. That sounds pretty bad. What has China already done in terms of hacking into American infrastructure and into government agencies?
12: Well, maybe I can start off by offering some personal perspective here. When I entered government in the Biden administration at the National Security Council in 2021, you know, I was first briefed about the extent of these penetrations into what we call critical infrastructure in the U.S., infrastructure upon which tens of millions of people rely. And it was alarming. And you saw over the course of the subsequent years, many U.S. officials say with the paragraph effectively that you just read, that China has pre-positioned for destructive cyber attack on the power, water, gas, telecom, and transportation infrastructure of this country. And what they would want to do is potentially shut down some of those systems, potentially in wartime, but could even be in peacetime to gain leverage. So the U.S. has to adjust its policy. And if you think about it, what China has done is put tens, if not hundreds of thousands of engineers on this problem set to build these offensive capabilities. And the U.S. has sort of dropped the ball. We don't have regulation of our cybersecurity the way we should because companies often oppose it. It's an extra cost. And the result is we have enormous vulnerabilities that nation states or even private actors can take advantage of to the detriment of all of us.
2: Now that we know that AI can go rogue and team up with a gang of AI-equipped computers and hack into another company, we have a hint of how powerful a weapon AI can be. What is China and what is the U.S. each worried about? Because I think they're worrying about different things.
12: It's true. China tends to worry a little bit more about questions of political security, where the Chinese Communist Party wants to stay in power, and control over information is an important part of that equation. So historically, when they regulated technology, they thought about it in terms of information security. Can I make sure the content that's circulating on the internet is consistent with the party's views? It's the right propaganda. It's appropriately censored. It doesn't make fun of President Xi Jinping, etc. When AI became a major factor in the technology landscape, China began to think about it in similar terms. They wanted to control the content that AI produced. And that's where they began, with political stability. In the U.S., so much of the conversation has not been about questions of speech, although that's there, the deep fakes, etc. The questions have really been about, will there be existential risk or other kinds of catastrophic risk that can come out of the loss of control of this technology? Whether that's AI agents that hack critical infrastructure, the same infrastructure that China's actually hacking today, but perhaps far more competently, or whether AI combined with things like biosynthesis can create artificial viruses that are lethal and transmissible and can be catastrophic for the human race. Those are just a handful of the concerns people have about AI. But you're right, there's two different conversations. For China, initially it's been about political security, maybe social displacement from job loss. In the U.S., those things are there, but there's this bigger existential layer layered on top.
2: One thing they have in common, China and the U.S., is they both want to win the AI race. And Trump wants no restrictions. He has said about AI, we will cherish it, help it, and watch over it. It kind of sounds more like marriage vows than an AI policy. Compare that to China.
12: Yeah, I think to have and to hold your AI models will not be the right regulatory approach, if I'm being honest. But look, the Chinese Communist Party has regulated AI. They've just done it for their social purposes, right? They're worried about, you know, AI giving you the answer to Tiananmen Square or coming after an official in ways that'll basically weaken the Chinese Communist Party's hold on information. In the U.S., The regulatory questions have been about existential risks. What President Trump is basically saying is, I'm not really worried about those risks. I think those are all made up. I think they're basically designed to sell AI companies, that the risk of anything catastrophic happening is minimal. Let's just go. And so there's a huge disconnect there. And actually, Terry, it creates challenges. Because at this state visit, if the two leaders are going to talk about AI, you know, it's hard for the U.S. side to say, hey, China, we should work together to make AI more safe and secure, when China's view of us is that we're regulatory cowboys.
2: Well, we need to take a short break here, so let me reintroduce you. My guest is Rush Doshi. During the Biden administration, Doshi was the Deputy Senior Director for China and Taiwan Affairs on the National Security Council. He's now a Senior Fellow at the Council on Foreign Relations and the Director of its China Strategy Initiative. We'll be right back after a break. This is Fresh Air.
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2: This is Fresh Air. Let's get back to the interview I recorded yesterday with Rush Doshi. During the Biden administration, he was the Deputy Senior Director for China and Taiwan Affairs on the National Security Council. He's now a Senior Fellow at the Council on Foreign Relations and Director of its China Strategy Initiative. So we've established that both the U.S. and China want to win the AI race. How far ahead are we from China? And what is China trying to do to catch up?
12: You know, American models are maybe 6 months to a year more advanced than Chinese models. But the question is, why is China so close? China has great talent. They have great power. But what they don't often have is the compute capacity that the U.S. has. They don't have the chips, if you will, that are so critical to building AI technology, to being able to train the models and then being able to run them, what we call inference. So the U.S. has that huge gap in compute. And in the last administration and in the first Trump administration, there were efforts to extend the American lead by limiting China's access to that compute. But here's the thing. China did find some ways to catch up despite that limitation. And often that's through what we call model distillation. That's sort of, you know, where they query our models to find more efficient paths to training their own models. So we've done the first draft of the homework and they're able to do a lot, you know, without having to start from scratch. That distillation has basically kept the U.S. and China closer than people might have otherwise expected, given the gaps in compute. And I think what you're seeing is many are saying, well, if China is able to distill our models, that means they have to have access to our models. And if our AI labs say, well, these models, we're going to delay the rollout, then China will have fewer opportunities to be able to access the models and fewer opportunities to learn from them, which would extend the American lead.
2: Why does it matter so much who, quote, like wins the race or is in the lead?
12: Well, there's a sense, I think, that China has that history proceeds through a series of industrial revolutions. We have to remember China feels like they were a victim of what they call a century of humiliation at the hands of Western powers and Japan. And the origins of the century of humiliation, in their mind, is falling behind in technology, that the West mastered the steam engine and the railroad, and China didn't. And those things made the difference when the West became dominant globally and China fell behind. So China's vision is every time there's a major industrial revolution, they need to catch up. The first one, again, steam power, Great Britain won that, became a world power. The second one, electrification, maybe the third one, mass manufacturing. The U.S. won those and became a world power. China wants to win the fourth industrial revolution. That's AI, that's biotechnology, that's robotics, that's quantum computing. And if they're able to win it, they don't think it'll just bring them prosperity. They think it'll bring them power. It'll give them the chance to leap ahead of the United States when for so long they've been behind. So that's why AI matters to China. It's not just a fancy tool. It's not just a revenue stream. It is this essential input in the rise and fall of great powers, which from their perspective is the central story in China's history. with the West. And for the U.S., you know, AI is a market story. You know, Wall Street is heavily betting on it. It's a technology story. We want to invent and innovate the future. But it's also a competitive story. There's a hope that when the U.S. has lost so many industries to China, succeeding in AI, being ahead in AI, can help us bring back some of those jobs, some of that prosperity, and perhaps some of that know-how, and also catalyze a new era of growth in the country.
2: One of the things the U.S. can do to slow down China's advancement in AI is to withhold the sale of high-powered chips that right. you need for AI. Where do we stand on that now?
12: So the beginning of this policy really dates back to the first Trump term, but it picks up in a big way in the Biden administration, where there was a decision not to prevent China from acquiring all chips, but just perhaps less than 1% of chips, the most high value, most advanced, what we call leading edge chips that are useful for training AI. If you don't have these chips, you basically cannot create or train an AI model. And so the U.S. restricted a lot of that to China and then updated those restrictions. The Trump administration initially maintained some of that policy, but then relaxed it in a few areas with, you know, NVIDIA's CEO Jensen Huang and President Trump initially saying, let's just sell all the chips to China, because if we sell them, China will become dependent on them. That was the wrong thing to say from a Chinese perspective. They don't want to be dependent on anybody. They have a history of dependency. They don't like that. And in addition, they've been trying for over a decade to avoid that dependency entirely. Even before Trump was president, they had a plan to indigenize semiconductor production at the leading edge. It's really hard to do. It's probably harder to build these chips than it is to go to the moon. And yet China will keep trying. So those controls are there, and they give the U.S. an enormous advantage in being able to, you know, win the race in AI. But there are many, many people in the U.S. and in some in China who are saying it's time to end those controls. And so far, those voices have not won the debate.
2: So we're in a position where, you know, the U.S. could withhold chips from China, which would slow down China's AI growth. China has the rare earth minerals, which can slow down America's tech growth in general. And so it's kind of like one of those movie shots where two people have a gun pointed at each other's head. So where are we with that?
12: That's right.
2: Yeah.
12: There's actually a Chinese term for it right now, which is strategic stalemate. So China says now, and they've really been saying this in think tank commentary for 5 years and in government commentary and documents for the last 2 or 3 years, that this is a strategic stalemate with the U.S., that they have some cards and we have some cards. And that's true. Although as important as rare earths are, you know, in some ways, it's not the most advanced technology. It's just very dirty to refine them, and we decided to give away that industry. We used to be the place that processed rare earths. We invented the refining process for that particular commodity. You know, China holds that industry now, but AI chips is different. That's a really hard thing to do. To be able to make these AI chips, these advanced leading-edge chips, that is the very frontier of human technology. It is far beyond the advancement we have in almost any other sector. It is the most complex supply chain in the world. And so it isn't quite a one-for-one vulnerability on that issue. But there is definitely an effort in China to link the export controls to the chips. That being said, it's important to note that I think China decided to use this break glass tool over tariffs. It was really because President Trump pushed them into a corner on tariffs, 145%, that they had no choice but to reach for the tool. They didn't ever use this tool in the same way when President Biden did export controls in the last administration.
2: And the tool you're talking about is withholding rare earth minerals.
12: They withheld a few, one or two, for a little bit, but they didn't do this across-the-board massive push to stop the flow of those minerals to the U.S. that they did under President Trump.
2: My guest is Rush Doshi, a senior fellow at the Council on Foreign Relations and the director of its China Strategy Initiative. There's more of our conversation after a break. And if you'd like to see what our interviews look like, please check out our YouTube channel called This is Fresh Air and consider subscribing. Thanks. I'm Terry Gross, and this is Fresh Air.

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3: This is Fresh Air. I'm Terry Gross. To help us understand the significance of tomorrow's summit between President Trump and China's President Xi and get a better understanding of the current and precarious state of U.S.-China relations, we're talking with Rush Doshi, a senior fellow at the Council on Foreign Relations and director of its China Strategy Initiative. During the Biden administration, Doshi was the deputy senior director for China and Taiwan affairs on the National Security Council. He helped organize summits between China and the U.S. He's the author of the book The Long Game, China's Grand Strategy to Displace American Order. And he's also an assistant professor in the School of Foreign Service at Georgetown University. We recorded our interview yesterday. So you just co-authored a report on cybersecurity. What kind of treaty do you think might be possible on AI, where both countries have some kind of mutual understanding of necessary restraints to prevent AI from going rogue?
4: In the U.S., you have enormous alarm right now about AI models and what they can do and whether or not they can be secured and be made safe. And China is the only other major AI superpower. So it makes sense that these two countries would get together and find a way in their mutual self-interest to restrict elements of this technology so there aren't catastrophes. There are a few problems. I think first, China is skeptical that if they slow down, we'll slow down. And we are skeptical that if we slow down, that China will slow down. And so there's not yet a break on this race that we can put in place. The second challenge is that I think China believes that the U.S. isn't really all that serious about regulation anyway. There's a sense in which the U.S. and President Trump doesn't take any of these risks seriously. And even if some of the researchers at these AI labs do, if the president doesn't, why should China trust us that we're going to take regulation seriously? Why should they do it? But there's a third part as well. I think China, again, is much more focused on AI-related political risks, not as so much on the existential risks or the loss of control. For example, rogue AI swarms hacking critical infrastructure. That's not the thing that they're the most worried about yet. Now, that could change. But for now, there's a mismatch in what we focus on. And then finally, there's a mismatch in what we're seeing. I think our frontier labs, because they're withholding some of the most advanced models, have a better sense of how dangerous this technology could actually be than China, which isn't at the frontier in the same way. If they're drafting behind our leading companies and our leading companies stop basically sharing the most cutting-edge technology with them, then China has less of a sense of what risk is coming. And those four things make it much harder for us to make progress. Now, I had some experience with the AI dialogue question. When we were planning for summits between President Biden and President Xi, part of my responsibility was negotiating the AI deliverables for that summit. That meant, could we set up an AI dialogue? And could we get an agreement that AI shouldn't be connected to nuclear weapons, specifically nuclear command and control? Even those deliverables, which would sound like low-hanging fruit, took a long time to achieve. And when we had that dialogue with the Chinese, they didn't really send the right people. They didn't take it seriously as a technical discussion. As for AI and nuclear weapons, eventually the Chinese did agree that we shouldn't connect AI to nuclear weapons. But that's kind of low-hanging fruit. There's got to be a lot more we can agree on besides that.
3: So we've been talking about AI. Taiwan is important in this scenario because they supply essential components. They manufacture essential components for tech, including AI. Tell us about that.
4: That's right. You know, the entire AI build-out in America, something like $1 trillion in data center construction,

0: really owes itself to the supply chain that is rooted in Taiwan. Taiwan's fabs, as we call them, operated by TSMC, one of the big Taiwan companies that makes chips, they supply something like 90% of all of the leading AI chips. And so people think about how oil was so important to the U.S. economy, and the Gulf War was fought perhaps to maintain a free flow of energy in the rest of the world, and people remember that. But AI is even more concentrated risk than energy. There's more concentration on the supply chain in Taiwan than perhaps any other critical input, aside from rare earths, in the modern economy.
1: So since there's the threat of China invading Taiwan and taking it over, what would it mean for U.S. development of AI and other tech if China does take over Taiwan or try to? China claims Taiwan is really Chinese territory, not an independent island nation. Is all this tech-related stuff one of the reasons why China really wants Taiwan?
0: Well, first of all, I think that China wants Taiwan for a lot of reasons. One is that China believes that Taiwan truly is part of China. But another is that Taiwan represents the unfinished Chinese Civil War. You know, you had a civil war between the Nationalist Party in China and the Communist Party in China that ended in 1949 when the Nationalists, who were defeated by the Communists, fled to Taiwan. Now, the Nationalists ultimately governed Taiwan for a long time until Taiwan democratized in the 1990s. But from the Chinese perspective, when they fled to Taiwan, it split China. And they believe that recovering Taiwan, unifying with Taiwan, is a foremost priority for the great rejuvenation, as they call it, of the Chinese nation. It is a key political objective. And so they have an emotional tie to Taiwan, a historical tie that is probably even more relevant than the technology relationship. In fact, the Chinese have said the chips are not the reason we care about Taiwan. The reason we care is because of history and because it's ours. Now, if there were to be a conflict over Taiwan, the implication for the U.S. and for the global economy is enormous. If you look at the Bloomberg economic estimates, a conflict over Taiwan could cause something like $10 trillion in global economic damage. That's 10% of global GDP. That's a bigger hit in some cases than the Great Depression, certainly bigger than the financial crisis of 2009. At the same time, even if it's not an invasion, even if it's a blockade or a quarantine of the island by Chinese vessels and aircraft, that too could cost us $5 trillion in global economic activity. And as for the AI buildup, there's almost no scenario where an invasion or a blockade doesn't damage those facilities that I just mentioned, which are concentrated in, you know, about three places in Taiwan. And if those facilities go down, the entire AI industry basically is set back. There will be no more leading AI chips that will be used to train the models, and even the chips that are used to run the models won't necessarily be exported from Taiwan. So it'll be the end of the AI moment for some time to come.
1: Both for China and the U.S.
0: For the world.
1: For the world.
0: And that's apart from, in some ways, the macroeconomic damage. So the Taiwan scenario is the thing that kept a lot of us up at night. I think it keeps a lot of businesses up at night, and the risks are growing.
1: We sell arms to Taiwan. Trump put a pause on that. It's something China wanted, but China would prefer that we just freeze weapon sales to Taiwan.
0: Right.
1: So where are we on that now?
0: So there's a long history here. The U.S. has sold weapons to Taiwan for decades, and China has objected for decades. In 1982, there was a communique between Reagan and the Chinese, the third communique in the U.S.-China relationship, which basically suggested that we might eventually one day wind down arms sales. But as we indicated privately and publicly and to Congress and to the Chinese, the quantity and quality of the pace of our arms sales to Taiwan was going to be dependent on the threat that Taiwan faced from China. In other words, we tied our sales to what China was doing in the region vis-a-vis Taiwan. And we thought that was a reasonable position. These were primarily weapons, of course, of a defensive nature. We wanted to make sure Taiwan could resist basically being attacked by China. Now, coming to the summit, the Chinese position is we don't want any arms sales to go to Taiwan before the summit or immediately after. That position is a very strongly stated position, and the reason they're doing that, I think, is because President Trump in May in Beijing said, this is a bargaining chip. Now, we have never treated our arms sales to Taiwan as a bargaining chip before. But when the president said this is a bargaining chip, it opened the space up for more forceful negotiation from China, which is exactly what's happening. The Trump administration did sell weapons to Taiwan at the beginning of the year, but they've paused the most recent package because China has indicated that if the sales go through, the summit may not happen. And President Trump wants the summit to happen.
1: Meanwhile, there is a law in the U.S. saying that the U.S. has to supply Taiwan with defensive weapons to maintain sufficient self-defense capability. So does that law have any teeth?
0: It does, and I'm glad you brought it up. It's called the Taiwan Relations Act. And this piece of legislation is a huge part of American policy towards Taiwan. This legislation was signed largely because Congress was unhappy that the U.S. broke off ties with Taiwan in 1979 and recognized China in that same year. And by breaking off ties with Taiwan and ending what used to be a U.S.-Taiwan alliance, Congress thought, well, we have to create some backstop to make sure that we don't leave Taiwan essentially unsupported. Now, at that time, there were a variety of reasons for it. But as time has gone on, the American position on Taiwan has been buttressed by the fact that Taiwan has become a free democracy, a free society, and one of the most important parts of global supply chains. And so as a result, the logic that ties the U.S. to Taiwan has evolved, but the legislation, well, of course, dates back almost 50 years.
1: Well, we need to take a short break here, so let me reintroduce you. My guest is Rush Doshi. During the Biden administration, Doshi was the Deputy Senior Director for China and Taiwan Affairs on the National Security Council. He's now a Senior Fellow at the Council on Foreign Relations and the Director of its China Strategy Initiative. We'll be right back after a break. This is Fresh Air.

0: 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We examine the Burnerverse that spread that video online next time on Today Explained. 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
2: This is Fresh Air. Let's get back to the interview I recorded yesterday with Rush Doshi. During the Biden administration, he was the deputy senior director for China and Taiwan Affairs on the National Security Council. He's now a senior fellow at the Council on Foreign Relations and director of its China Strategy Initiative. Let's talk about Iran and the war. I think the president, President Trump, would like China to use whatever influence it has on Iran to get Iran to end the blockade of the Strait of Hormuz and to negotiate a treaty that will end the war. How much influence does China have over Iran?
3: China has a lot of influence over Iran, but Iran is also, you know, under attack and is going to do what it thinks is best for itself. Right now, China's influence comes through a few different channels. The first one is military support for Iran. A lot of China's drone parts and missile technology is what makes Iran's missile systems and drones capable. And that's primarily what Iran is using to inflict casualties on the U.S. and surrounding neighbors. So in many ways, Iran relies on Chinese military support. The second is, of course, economic and financial. China is a big purchaser of Iranian oil, which gives Iran revenue. It's also a major funder, lender of Iran, too. And those economic forms of support have allowed Iran to weather U.S. sanctions. Today, I think also China provides a bit of political support to Iran when it's in a tough spot with the U.S. and with the West. And so Iran clearly does rely on China. China clearly does have leverage, but it's been unwilling to use that leverage to benefit President Trump.
2: Because?
3: Well, I think China basically sees the U.S. as having gotten into a mess. It's not in a hurry to help the U.S. extricate itself from that mess, even though in some ways China suffers when the Strait of Hormuz is closed, because something like 5 million barrels a day of oil used to come from the Strait and go to China. And that's not happening right now. The other part of this is that China doesn't really have the cards to fully resolve the issue. It could tell Iran to come to the table and work it out with President Trump. But why should it do that when it can't promise Iran that President Trump's deal will be honored by President Trump? He may break that deal at any point. So those create some challenges, I think, for their ability to convert their leverage into a political solution.
2: In some ways, is China just as happy to see the U.S. spending a fortune on the war in Iran, using a lot of its weapons, losing lives, being accused of bombing that has killed so many people in Iran and has also entangled other countries in the Middle East, including our allies like Saudi Arabia, which is having, you know, its oil pipeline bomb. That's like terrible for the country and terrible for the countries that Saudi Arabia supplies. Meanwhile, China has stockpiled like, what, billions of barrels of oil? So
3: 1.4 billion.
2: Yeah, so it can outlast the war most likely and not be in the kind of predicament that's causing protests in countries around the world. So talk a little bit about how China is in some ways winning the war in Iran.
3: You're right. Historically, China has been bewildered by the U.S. willingness for four decades to expend blood and treasure in the sands of the Middle East. They think that we are depleting our power. And they have a phrase that they used, you know, about 20 years ago, right after the September 11th attacks, that the Chinese government was facing what they called a period of strategic opportunity that would last two decades. And that was because China had gotten into the WTO back then, and also because the U.S. was getting mired in conflicts in the Middle East. Today, as they look at the U.S. in Iran, they can't help but think they have another period of strategic opportunity. They may not use the exact phrase, but they believe that in general, this favors them over the long term. Now, their economy is not immune from the oil disruption, but because they have a 1.4 billion barrel stockpile, they've been able to weather it better than anybody expected.
2: Meanwhile, China has so many electric vehicles now, and I think it has like alternate energy sources as well.
3: Right.
2: So it probably is less reliant on oil than we are, for instance, in a lot of countries around the world.
3: Well, those revolutions in technology have helped China, but China can't quite escape dependence on oil. You know, it still imports millions of barrels a day. It used to be something, I think, closer to 15 million barrels or maybe 13 to 15 million barrels, depending on the day, every day. Because of the disruption from the Iran war, they lost about 5 million of those imports. They had to scramble. They did two things. First, they drew down that stockpile, which is 1.4 billion. And second, they stopped sending oil to the refineries because they were purchasing oil to refine it and then sometimes to export that refined product. So by doing those two things, they were able to cut down their imports. But they're still importing 10 to 11 million barrels a day. And that means that they have a problem. Their oil consumption is going down, but it's not zero. And so what we're seeing is oil prices would have been higher in the U.S., but luckily China was able to use its stockpile and buy less. That is starting to change. China is now reentering global oil markets. It's buying more oil. That's going to put more upward pressure on prices. And the American, you know, people who pay for gas at the pump every day are going to feel that soon.
2: Getting back to rare earths. In terms of the rare earth minerals, Beijing started requiring companies anywhere in the world to get China's approval not only to buy rare earth materials, but also to sell any product made with even a small amount of rare earth minerals. I've never heard of anything like that before. Is this a first time that a country is doing something like that?
3: It absolutely was, and it's a critical backdrop to the current summit. Back in October of last year, in 2025, China put out these new regulations saying any product anywhere in the world that had even 0.1% of its value come from Chinese rare earth minerals or magnets had to have a license to be sold to anybody else, and you had to have a license to get the minerals themselves. That was essentially a veto point on almost all global trade in goods that involves rare earths. It was hard to enforce, maybe impossible to enforce, but the message was clear that everybody relied on the minerals that China uniquely was able to process. They've got like 90 to 99% market concentration in that space. And what was the rest of the world going to do? The U.S. was able to come to the table and work out terms with China that we call the Busan Agreement, if you will. And the Busan Agreement that's happened in Korea when President Trump and President Xi met in Busan has been up for renewal. It's coming up for renewal in November. And this summit will in part take up the question of whether it should be renewed. But really, the Chinese action is unlike anything we've seen any other country do, in my opinion.
2: And for anyone who thinks that, well, in terms of China's exports, it's just like cheap goods, cheap clothes, that is no longer true. In addition to the rare earth minerals, China exports a lot of high-end goods, you know, like EVs.
3: Yes.
2: I think we have restrictions on Chinese EVs, but they also export a lot of pharmaceuticals, including antibiotics. There's really important Chinese exports that we rely on.
3: Absolutely. And I think there's a lot that we should talk about on this issue as well, because people aren't aware that the U.S. has basically offshored a lot of its industrial production to China. Not just to its allies, but to China specifically. And the world has done that too. China is now twice the manufacturing capacity of the United States. It's bigger than the next nine countries combined right now. It's about 30% of global manufacturing. Now, just 25 years ago, the picture was very different. 25 years ago, China was something like 6 or 7% of global manufacturing. And America was 30%. And now we are something like 15. And there's something like 30. The last time you saw such a fast and rapid shift in who held global manufacturing was actually the rise of the United States. From 1870 to 1910, our story looks like China's story from 2000 to perhaps 2030. So that's a pretty big change. And what it means is so many of the inputs that our economy relies on come from China. And they don't just come from China. China is the only producer of those inputs. And you mentioned antibiotics. Yes, in some cases, they're the only producer. That creates dangerous dependencies. It could be because there's an earthquake in China or a natural disaster, or because they want to weaponize that supply chain. And the world can't really tolerate those dependencies indefinitely. So now is the time for us to change.
2: Let me reintroduce you again. If you're just joining us, my guest is Rush Doshi, and he is a senior fellow at the Council on Foreign Relations and director of its China Strategy Initiative. We'll be right back. This is Fresh Air.
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2: This is Fresh Air. Let's get back to the interview I recorded yesterday with Rush Doshi. He is a senior fellow at the Council on Foreign Relations and director of its China Strategy Initiative. During the Biden administration, he was the deputy senior director for China and Taiwan Affairs on the National Security Council. So I want to talk with you about summits and what the arrangements are like and what some of the symbolism and ceremonial aspects are, because you helped arrange summits when you were in the Biden administration. So what is the Chinese attitude about ceremony and how they want to appear when they're in Washington?
3: This is so important. Whenever Chinese leaders come to the U.S., which is less and less frequent now, there's a risk. There's a risk that we could take steps inadvertently that might embarrass them. There's a risk from their perspective we might be doing something that's deliberately embarrassing. You know, at a past summit, actually the U.S. played the wrong national anthem for China's president. Instead of playing the Chinese national anthem, we played Taiwan's national anthem.
2: Oh, wow.
3: That's a huge faux pas.
2: Yeah, that's bad.
3: And there have been other things like that that have occurred across time. You know, protesters getting up in the middle of a speech by a Chinese leader and yelling at that leader, that for them are big deals. So when I was working summits, I had the privilege of working one in Indonesia between the two leaders and one in California called the Woodside Summit back in 2023. What struck me about that second experience compared to the first was our Chinese counterparts were very, very focused on protocol, making sure that everything went smoothly and there was no risk of embarrassment to President Xi, because if he were to be embarrassed, their neck was on the line and they did not want that to happen.
2: What are some of the details that are really significant that might seem insignificant to those of us who aren't involved in the summit? For example, I know China has been upset that it didn't get a lot of advance notice about how many people are invited to the state dinner. That doesn't seem so important to me, but apparently it's really important.
3: Yeah, it's almost like planning a wedding. I mean, there's all these elements that one side thinks is more important than the other side that the two sides might negotiate over. And so there's enormous room for miscommunication. We have entire teams of protocol professionals who work all this out well in advance. There's a whole protocol track when doing summit preparation separate from the policy track, but the two often intersect. So, you know, it could be everything from what the flower arrangements are to who's seated at what table, to who greets who at the airport, to who gets to speak first at a press conference, if there is a press conference. Everything can become a question of face, of status, of respect. And so the risks are really enormous if you're not focused on the small details. You got to sweat the details.
2: Just one more question. Do you find it strange that President Xi is coming to Washington to meet with President Trump and have this big ceremonial dinner? All that ceremony is on Thursday. Meanwhile, he's not going to the UN meeting.
3: it is a little unusual. And I don't know what the explanation for that is. President Xi has not gone to the UN General Assembly for many, many years now. He often sends others, his foreign minister or the premier. But in this case, he has the ability to go if he wants to. My guess, although I have no evidence for this, is that there's no value for him in staying in the U.S. more than he needs to. The more time he's here, the more risk there is of something embarrassing happening or the U.S. potentially slighting him in ways that he'd rather avoid. So you have to understand the Chinese are always nervous coming to the United States. That's always been true. It's especially true in this more tense moment in our relationship. And it's especially, especially true because President Trump is the president.
2: Rush Doshi, thank you so much for talking with us today. It's been really informative and helpful.
3: My pleasure. Thanks for having me.
2: Rush Doshi is a senior fellow at the Council on Foreign Relations, the director of its China Strategy Initiative, and an assistant professor at the School of Foreign Service at Georgetown University. Tomorrow on Fresh Air, we talk about Sean Combs, the music mogul known as Diddy, who's now in federal prison. Our guest will be Rolling Stone investigative reporter Cheyenne Roundtree. For her new book, Bad Boy for Life, she interviewed more than 100 people to ask, how did Combs remain powerful for so long despite decades of warning signs and allegations? I hope you'll join us. To keep up with what's on the show and get highlights of our interviews, follow us on Instagram at NPR Fresh Air. Fresh Air's executive producer is Sam Brigger. Our technical director and engineer is Audrey Bentham. Our engineer today is Adam Staniszewski. Our interviews and reviews are produced and edited by Phyllis Myers, Anne-Marie Baldonado, Lauren Krenzel, Teresa Madden, Monique Nazareth, Thea Challoner, Anna Bauman, Susan Yukundi, and Nico Gonzalez-Whistler. Our digital media producer is Molly C.V. Nesper. Roberta Shurrock directs the show. Our co-host is Tanya Mosley. I'm Terry Gross.

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7: I'm Indira Lakshmanan in Boston. It's Here and Now. The Supreme Court starts its new term next month. In the last few years, the court's conservative supermajority has dramatically reshaped American law. It's ended the constitutional right to abortion, hollowed out the Voting Rights Act, outlawed affirmative action in higher education, expanded presidential power, and so much more. Alex Wagner argues that the seeds of this seismic shift were planted decades ago when the political right began its takeover of America's judicial system. Her new book is called The Steal, Four Right-Wing Hardliners, One Republican Presidency, and the Raid on America's Courts. Journalist and MS Now contributor Alex Wagner joins me now in the studio. Welcome, Alex.
8: It is so nice to be here and in person, too.
7: Yeah, absolutely. So your story starts in 1980 when Ronald Reagan won a landslide election.
9: Together, we're going to do what has to be done. We're going to put America back to work again.
7: So voters had rejected Jimmy Carter over a bad economy, a perceived weak foreign policy, and Reagan ushered in this new right coalition that you write about. And it wasn't just anti-taxers and anti-communists, it was also religious conservatives. So say more about the power that that group wielded for the first time in a long time in American politics.
8: Well, the book traces the story of a partisan battle for the bench through the 1980s, when I think a lot of people don't understand the degree to which the administration served as a shield for a group of new right radicals, four men that I focus on, Paul Weyrich, Ed Meese, Joe Kors, and Robert Bork. They focused on the bench in a way that nobody else had heretofore. Paul Weyrich, who ends up founding the Heritage Foundation, is one of the first people to understand the power of the coalition that could be brought together when you had new right radicals on one side and Christian evangelicals on the other. The Moral Majority is another organization he creates. And in the
7: right, he actually coined that term and recruited evangelical pastor Jerry Falwell to lead that movement. And as you say, Paul Weyrich also dreamed up the Heritage Foundation as the conservatives' answer to perceived liberal think tanks in Washington. This would be their own group that would draft policy for Congress and the White House.
8: Exactly. I mean, it becomes a standard bearer for the new right and effectively gives incoming Republican administrations from then on out a set of agenda items to complete once they are in power.
10: Well, whether you agree with the politics or not, you have to admire the sort of brilliance of the strategy that Weyrich came up with. Another key figure who you focus on is Ed Meese, yeah, who ran Reagan's transition and then eventually became his attorney general. What gave Meese the idea to really launch a conservative takeover of America's judiciary?
8: Meese understands what Weyrich does, which is that if you want to create lasting change, change that extends beyond one session of Congress or one administration, you have to go for the judiciary. And Meese helps establish a pipeline from the grassroots, from organizations that had just been born, like the Federalist Society, a nascent law students group, into the Department of Justice itself, and with the aim of populating benches, including the highest court in the land, with conservatives who believe in the same principles that Ed Meese and Ronald Reagan do.
10: I want to talk about this Colorado beer magnate who was funding so much of this and a brain behind this, the conservative jurist Robert Bork. How much of their conservative fervor was grounded in backlash to civil rights advances in the 1960s, to the Supreme Court giving abortion rights to women and Roe v. Wade in 1973?
8: They are enormously animated by the progress of the 60s and 70s. Joe Kors in particular looks at what's happening with student protests and sit-ins in Berkeley and is appalled. He doesn't favor any of the civil rights legislation. He is so avowedly against racial integration that he and his brother enclose literature from the racist John Birch Society along with their Kors employee paychecks every week.
10: And they threaten that if Democrats win, that they will get laid off,
8: yes,
10: essentially. They'll lose their
8: and
10: jobs.
8: And blacks will be hired in their stead. And Kors has deep pockets. And he chooses to take some of his money, his large and spend it on conservative causes. Robert Bork is, if you're looking at this group of people as a group of, I don't want to say robbers because they did what they did was legal, but if you're looking at this group of men as people who have set their sights on an unusual goal and are executing on it, Robert Bork is the ideologue. He's the theologian who helps mainstream this conservative legal theory known as originalism as a device by which the right can unwind decades of civil rights progress and social progress. And we live with the harvest of Bork's reliance and interest in originalism today.
10: In 1987, Reagan nominated Bork to the Supreme Court.
11: I want to begin by thanking the president for placing my name in nomination for this most important position.
10: But his views were seen by the public in this televised confirmation hearing, yeah, as so radical right that his nomination went down in flames, basically.
8: I think a lot of Democrats were proud of the way in which they scuttled the Bork nomination, but it actually acted as a recruitment bonanza for conservative causes. Conservatives look at what happened to Robert Bork and they are incensed. In that way, I think Democrats miscalculate this moment. The analogy I use in the book is that Democrats were focused on toppling monoliths, presidents, congresspeople, but conservatives were building cities underground. They were building institutions and pipelines that could withstand the back and forth of any partisan election cycle. And again, we see the results of that today.
10: And I'm thinking about how you've mentioned the Federalist Society. So this group of young conservatives, they find like-minded thinkers at law schools across America. They form what becomes known as the Federalist Society in the early 80s. And all six of the current conservatives on today's Supreme Court are affiliated with the Federalist Society, in fact. And some of them, as you point out in this book, came up quite directly from this movement in the 80s. Both John Roberts and Sam Alito were young attorneys inside Ed Meese's Department of Justice in the 80s. Neil Gorsuch's mother ran the EPA under Ronald Reagan. I mean, there's just a direct line to the people on the court today, which is so striking.
8: They all cut their teeth in this period. right. I mean, this is really the origin story of the court we have now, but in many ways, the conservative movement. I think a lot of people don't realize that the world we live in right now is very much a result of a battle plan that was launched nearly half a century ago.
10: I'm struck that your book is called The Steal. You use words like plot and heist. You describe the conservatives as thieves, but as you yourself acknowledged earlier, they haven't actually done anything illegal here.
8: It's an ideological robbery as much as it is anything else. I mean, I think what they did was they mainlined partisan politics onto the judicial branch and into an area of American life that heretofore was not the realm of explicit battle. Now, I'm sure are conservatives who would argue this was a result of liberal overreach in the 60s and 70s, but liberals did not target the court the way conservatives in the 80s did. And that is a sea change. One is at a loss to describe the sort of calculated nature of this, but it really was a blueprint for a steal in the same way that you would look at a bank and say, there's profit to be had in there, and we are going to launch a plan to get it.
10: Let's look at the other side of this coin. President Clinton appointed around 370 federal judges during his term. That's far more than Reagan, far more than President Trump in his first term, according to numbers from the Federal Judicial Center. Obama and Biden also appointed more federal judges than Trump did in his first term. So aren't Democrats trying just as hard to get more liberal judges on the courts?
8: I think we have now reached the point where, I mean, I'm old enough to remember when judges didn't have a comma next to their name describing which president had appointed them. We are now in a very partisan battle over the judiciary. I mean, I think Democrats have rightly realized that it is being used for partisan gains, and they're not going to shy away from that. Having said that, I mean, I would argue that the partisan nature of the rulings we see, especially from the high court, is unlike anything you see on the left. But yeah, as you point out, Democratic presidents realize that the judiciary is important. And we now have a very politicized bench. You could argue that this is the way of politics and maybe it's inevitable. But I do think looking at the way in which the knives were sharpened acutely in the 1980s is essential in understanding how we got here.
10: Alex Wagner is an MS Now contributor, and her new book is called The Steal: Four Right-Wing Hardliners, One Republican Presidency, and the Raid on America's Courts. You can read an excerpt at hereandnow.org. Alex, thank you so much for coming in.
8: Thanks for having me.
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12: 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I'm Raul Bally. 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
10: It's Here and Now. In the past week, the federal government has signed contracts worth billions of dollars to expand ICE detention centers. Immigration and Customs Enforcement is also looking into what it calls mobile detention facilities. NPR's Jasmine Garst has more.
15: Early this year, ICE started buying large warehouses nationwide to turn into mega detention centers. There was widespread pushback to these warehouses.
16: And this facility, I don't know if you've been out there and seen the facility. It's huge.
15: Back in March, NPR spoke to Linda Powell, a resident of Williamsport, Maryland, where ICE purchased a warehouse.
16: Why do we need this here? We don't need it here.
15: Maryland was among several states that sued. Now ICE is selling most of those warehouses. But they're also detaining immigrants at record numbers. Roughly 100,000 people arrested in the last 2 months. And records show in the last few months, ICE has quietly expanded its detention system. In an August earnings call for Geo Group, a private prison operator, which is one of ICE's main contractors, CEO George Zoli took a question from an investor.
17: Is it still the expectation that ICE is looking to reach 100,000 operational beds?
18: I think so, for the most part.
15: Fast forward to this week. Homeland Security, which oversees ICE, signed construction contracts worth over $7 billion to expand immigration detention in New York, Texas, Arizona, Florida, and California. They've also announced they'll expand in Colorado, Washington, and Pennsylvania. And buried in the paperwork is a detail about Pennsylvania. You could blink and miss that the agency says it's looking for, quote, mobile detention facilities.
19: What they describe is a network of vans that would follow officers into the field as they make these arrests.
15: Michael Risten is the co-founder of Project Saltbox, a nonprofit watchdog group that tracks the expansion of ICE.
19: Very conspicuously missing from this description was, what are the standards for, you know, how long a person can be kept in a van? How are people using the bathroom? How are they feeding them?
15: The only description is that they will be used, quote, until full or the operation is done, and that women can't be held in them for over 10 hours. NPR reached out to both ICE and the Geo Group and received no response. Risten thinks the focus on Pennsylvania is because it's a large state in which many police departments are not allowed to work with ICE, so detained immigrants can't be held at local jails. What's more, he thinks the request gives a sense of how broad these crackdowns are. Of the tens of thousands of people currently in ICE detention, around 70% have no criminal record.
19: Because if this were targeted immigration enforcement, if this were truly worst of the worst type enforcement, you know, it stands to reason that ICE would have a list of a couple names. This describes sweeps, immigration sweeps.
15: The mobile detention facilities, he says, show this continues to be the plan. Jasmine Garst, NPR News, New York.
6: President Trump and Chinese leader Xi Jinping meet tomorrow, and they could start a new dialogue on artificial intelligence. But as NPR's John Ruwitz reports, the two countries still seem far apart when it comes to actually working together on AI.
20: Leaders in China and the U.S. have very different fears when it comes to AI. Beijing worries AI could be used to erode the Communist Party's control over information, undermine its grip on power, and supercharge hacking by foreign adversaries. President Trump's main fear is being outpaced by China, while there are growing concerns in Silicon Valley and beyond about AI spiraling out of control. Now that's a place where the two sides might find common ground.
21: It's not going to be about the development side of things, but about how can we make sure that the models, for example, don't escape human control.
20: That's Matt Sheehan with the Carnegie Endowment for International Peace. He says China is slowly waking up to what tech people call frontier risks, or concerns about catastrophes caused by cutting-edge AI.
21: The big question is, will they do that in time, and will they have the actual technical capabilities to deal with the risks when they do wake up to them?
20: Dialogue could help both sides figure that out, but Zhang Yun, a professor at Nanjing University's School of International Studies, says the two countries have a huge issue.
22: They have a deep mistrust. They don't trust each other. So how can you continue this discussion? How can you build norms?
20: This weekend, senior U.S. and Chinese officials agreed to a fresh series of AI talks between the two governments starting in the coming months. It won't be a first. There was one round of AI dialogue under the Biden administration, but it broke down quickly. Sheehan says China has nothing to lose by agreeing to re-engage in an AI dialogue. They could learn from it, or they might leverage it.
21: Maybe it's something that they can sort of cancel in moments of frustration with the U.S.
20: That would be straight out of a playbook Beijing has followed many times in the past. Scott Kennedy with the Center for Strategic and International Studies think tank says just getting the two sides to talk is a small win. But your expectations have to be right, like when you stick two kids in a room.
0: You don't always get your kids to cooperate with each other and do things together, but if they can sit nicely next to each other and do things that are relatively consistent or harmonious or don't get in each other's way, that's good enough.
20: At this stage, he says it could be the best anyone can hope for. John Ruwitch, NPR News.
6: Here and Now is a production of NPR and WBUR. I'm Scott Tong.
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4: Maddie Kowalski is a student at the University of Florida. Last November, someone put non-consensual intimate images of Maddie on the internet.
29: There were videos of me naked out there. People had very obviously purposely put them out there.
30: Like, can you imagine a violation? You're 19 years old and a video that you don't even remember shooting, let alone consenting to, goes viral nationally along with your name and your sorority and your parents, your grandparents. Everybody in your life sees it. It's a humiliation and a privacy violation that is kind of incomprehensible.
4: Coming up on Today Explained from Vox, a reporter investigates both the online network that humiliated Maddie Kowalski and the difficulty of doing anything about it.
10: Live from NPR News, I'm Lakshmi Singh. A federal court hearing takes place later this hour over a lawsuit that CNN, MS Now, and Politico filed against the Trump administration after the president banned them, citing their unfavorable coverage of him. The Department of Justice now says these news outlets pose a security risk. Ukrainian President Volodymyr Zelensky has just addressed the UN General Assembly for the fourth time since his country was invaded by Russia in 2022. He calls Vladimir Putin's war ridiculous.
31: I read President Trump's post on Truth Social. The president wrote that Russia has lost control of its diesel oil industry due to its war with Ukraine.
10: President Trump has blamed Ukraine's attacks on Russia's refineries for the surge in diesel prices in the U.S. A new poll finds voters continue to have a sour view of the president and Republicans in general. As NPR's Stephen Fowler reports, those surveyed say they'd back Democrats for Congress by a 12-point margin.
32: The latest NPR PBS News Marist poll shows deep dissatisfaction with President Trump and the Republican Party. Republicans have also lost their advantage on several key issues in the eyes of voters, like gas prices, the economy, foreign policy, even immigration. The poll also suggests Democrats have a notable edge in voter enthusiasm and support from independents as a building wave of backlash to the party in power comes into focus. These voters say they're more likely to pick a Democratic congressional candidate, 53-41%. That swing from Trump's narrow popular vote victory in 2024 shows why reliably red states like Ohio, Texas, and Iowa now have competitive House and Senate races. Stephen Fowler, NPR News.
10: Chinese leader Xi Jinping is en route to the U.S. President Trump will personally greet him at Joint Base Andrews later today. NPR's Emily Fang reports a pageantry the White House is planning for the Chinese president.
3: The U.S. military will conduct a flyover at the White House shortly before Trump meets the Chinese leader on the tarmac tonight, showing just how important Trump sees this visit. On Thursday, the Marine Band will welcome the Chinese leader with the anthems of both countries and a state visit reception with hundreds of U.S. military personnel and a gun salute, as well as another flyover with fighter planes. In addition to the pomp, the two leaders are expected to talk about trade, the war in Iran, and artificial intelligence. Activists also want Trump to raise the issue of detained Americans and dissidents in China. And then Trump and Xi will gather for a state dinner, pared back in part due to Trump's East Wing construction project. Emily Fang, NPR News, The White House.
10: Forecasters are tracking a Pacific cyclone described as one of the strongest in decades. Hurricane Polo is expected to skirt Mexico's southwestern coast. Meanwhile, another storm, Odalis, had strengthened from a tropical storm to a hurricane. However, that was far from land. From Washington, it's NPR News. In New York, Harvey Weinstein has been sentenced to 15 years in prison. NPR's Chloe Weiner has details.
5: Harvey Weinstein was first convicted of sex crimes in New York in 2020 and sentenced to 23 years in prison, but that was thrown out. Prosecutors have since brought him back to court multiple times. Last year, Weinstein was found guilty of sexually assaulting Miriam Haley in 2006 when she was a production assistant. The 15-year sentence is from that conviction. Weinstein was found not guilty on another charge, and two separate juries in New York have been unable to reach a verdict on a charge of rape. He was, however, convicted of rape in California in 2022. He was sentenced to 16 years, but a court ruled earlier this year that he will need to be resentenced. Weinstein is now 74 years old and has numerous health problems. He's pleaded not guilty to all charges. Chloe Weiner, NPR News, New York.
10: After signing the pandemic agreement over a year ago, countries still are trying to finalize part of the deal. Here's NPR's Jonathan Lambert.
7: Countries are largely stuck on a key part of the pandemic agreement: how to share data on pathogens and how to share the vaccines and drugs that get made from that data. Wealthier countries want data on some new emerging virus to be as readily available as possible to help companies develop vaccines as fast as possible. Lower-income countries think that kind of system will repeat the same inequities of the COVID-19 pandemic, where rich countries got vaccines way before lower-income countries. So lower-income countries want to attach strings, trading access to the data for concessions on vaccine sharing. But countries are struggling to agree on how this would work. Negotiations will continue on and off through May of 2027. Jonathan Lambert, NPR News.
10: I'm Lakshmi Singh, NPR News in Washington.
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11: E.J. Dixon is a senior culture writer at Wired. E.J. recently wrote about the Burnerverse. This is a network of anonymous online accounts created to talk about college sports. At times, though, these accounts are involved in something much darker, which, warning, we're going to discuss on today's show: the dissemination of videos and rumors aimed at shaming young women. Maddie Kowalski is one of them.
12: Maddie is, I'm smiling because she's a typical teenage girl in a lot of ways. You know, when we first met, she ordered like three different side dishes with three different condiments and, at the Southern food restaurant. And, you know, we talked about Dance Moms and we talked about streamers and Trisha Paytas. And she's a theater kid. She spent high school doing theater productions. She loves Wicked. But she also is incredibly strong and resilient and courageous. And when this horrible, horrible thing happened to her,
30: she had the foresight and the wherewithal to say, you know, I have nothing to be ashamed of. It's the people who did this to me who should be ashamed. And I think that's really powerful for somebody that young.
4: What happened to Maddie Kowalski exactly?
30: Maddie had a difficult time adjusting to college, as many college students do. She grew up kind of sheltered, didn't really drink in high school, didn't really go out and party in high school. So the way she tells it, when she got to UF and she really just wanted to be accepted by, you know, the sororities and the fraternities, she kind of went all out on the Greek life party scene and developed a substance abuse and alcohol problem. And as she puts it, you know, that put her in situations where she trusted people that she shouldn't have. And there were two separate non-consensual intimate images that circulated of her. One in which she was at a house that a bunch of kids who were in the same frat at UF lived in off campus, performing a sex act. And another in which she was pictured having sex with two men who did not go to UF. And these videos were stitched together to create a viral clip.
4: Take me back to last November when Maddie, who is then 19 years old, learns that these video clips of her are circulating. What happens?
30: The way she tells it, it was a Sunday, the weekend after Halloween. She was at a friend's house when her friend received a phone call saying, did you know that there are nude images of Maddie circulating around at FSU? And she was like, well, oh my God, what's going on? So she goes on to Yik Yak, which is this anonymous campus forum where college students post about each other. And she saw a bunch of people describing a video of a redhead from her sorority that was going viral. And she was really freaked out because she had no idea what that video was. She didn't remember filming a video.
29: I didn't really like understand what was going on, and everything was happening really, really fast. And I especially couldn't comprehend like what I was supposed to do. So I was just super overwhelmed.
30: Within about an hour or so, that video had been posted onto X. And that was the first time that Maddie saw the video, actually, was when it was posted onto X and it became a national trending topic.
29: I was just watching dozens of people reposting them and saying these horrible, degrading things about me.
30: It was a huge, huge violation, and it happened. I mean, her life changed virtually within a couple hours.
29: People started digging up things about my friends and my family and posting our private pictures, you know, making AI deepfakes and memes, taking anything I've ever, you know, done or said out of context and making fake posts as me. And then people started calling me and harassing me and calling my dad and harassing me. And it just all felt very overwhelming. There wasn't anything I could do to stop it. Eventually, my dad drove to Gainesville and he left his phone at home so that I wouldn't see his location. And, you know, my roommates let him in. And that, I remember, was a very, very overwhelming experience, having to see him for the first time, because I was just so humiliated and embarrassed. And I knew the impact that all of this had had on my family as well. So
30: she developed PTSD. Her hair started falling out. She developed rashes on her face. She was getting harassed constantly on campus. She couldn't leave her house without somebody catcalling her or screaming from their car. Somebody threw an egg at her, and it was ultimately too much for her to handle. And within a month, she left campus and moved back home.
29: I wanted to stay in Florida after college. That was kind of my plan before. Now I just kind of want to get out of here, move somewhere where, you know, less people maybe know who I am or have seen those things about me.
4: Your story describes how Maddie has, without even realizing it, entered into something called the Burnerverse. This is something I think a lot of us prior to your piece had not heard of. What is the Burnerverse?
30: Yeah, I hadn't heard of it either. The Burnerverse is an online community of anonymous accounts, and ostensibly these are college sports fan accounts. They talk about the coaches, the players, new recruits. They share memes after their team loses. But there's a corner of the community that has emerged that is pretty violently racist and misogynistic and anti-Semitic.
0: You guys familiar with the Burnerverse? It's this place where fraternity dudes ruin lives.
1: And if you guys don't know what the Burnerverse is, it's essentially a group of unlovable losers who go around and basically harass random young college girls and make up rumors about them, about being like whores and sluts.
30: And one of the things that they've started doing in recent years is doxing young college age women like Maddie.
4: Why is it called the Burnerverse?
30: Because it consists of burner accounts, anonymous accounts.
4: Okay, so the reason that whoever is spreading these videos of Maddie and others feel comfortable doing that is because they're anonymous. Nobody knows who's behind them.
30: Yes, exactly. And I also want to be clear, this is a small segment of the college sports burner community. There are a lot of these accounts that are pretty innocuous and would never dream of doing something like this to a young woman. I would say probably the vast majority of these accounts are not like that. But it is a sizable enough segment that they're able to make these types of narratives go viral.
4: What do we know about who is part of the Burnerverse? Is it all college kids? Is it all college kids who follow college sports? Like, who is likely to be part of this?
30: That was one of the most shocking things that I learned from my reporting, actually. I had assumed that these were largely frat kids. I assumed that they were largely SEC frat kids because a lot of these young girls who have been doxxed were students at SEC schools. But when I actually started looking into these accounts and who was behind them and who was sharing these images and making these jokes about Maddie, I learned it was way more wide-ranging than that. There are a lot of, you know, college students who are involved in the Burnerverse, but it's also men who are 10, 20, 30 years out of college. Sometimes they have wives. Mm. Sometimes they have children. Sometimes they have grandchildren. They're from all over the country. You know, it's not limited to one race or economic demographic. Like, it's really very broad and wide-ranging, which is kind of what makes it so terrifying.
4: Did you come away with an understanding of how an online community that is meant to be talking about college sports descends into this?
30: I think part of it is just a consequence of how internet subcultures work. Even fairly innocuous, large internet subcultures and communities, there's always going to be like a small part of any online subculture that splinters off. And forms its own community that is going to skew a little bit more extremist. Like, that's not surprising in itself. But I do think that there is something about the discourse surrounding college sports, particularly the media ecosystem that's represented by Barstool, that does create a space for this type of rampant misogyny to foment. Hmm. Like, I don't think it's a coincidence that some of the accounts that I have seen posting really horrible defamatory content about Maddie are smaller Barstool accounts that are associated with individual colleges. Like, I do think that has definitely played a role.
4: Why did Maddie become the target of these people in the Burnerverse?
30: Because she's young and she's attractive. Basically, the criteria is these women are young, attractive, they're usually white for some reason, and they are perceived to have departed from a sexual norm in some way. They're either subject to some sort of rumor about their sex life or their sexual behavior, or maybe like a text message leaks about them or a photo. And then it just, these guys take it up and they blow it up and it goes viral nationally. And they're very purposeful about it too. Like, I can't tell you how many tweets I've seen that are just like tweets of a girl's name. And they're like, make her famous, make her go viral.
29: It happens to more girls than you would think. I mean, there's new girls on this Burnerverse every single day, even just, you know, searching myself and seeing what I need to try and get down about myself off the internet. I just see so many new girls every single day.
4: When we come back, how do you hold someone accountable for what happened to Maddie Kowalski?

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5: We're back with E.J. Dixon. E.J. wrote an article for Wired magazine about how the Burnerverse targeted a Florida sorority girl named Maddie Kowalski. E.J., what did Maddie and her family do once these videos of her were online and going viral? How did they respond?
6: They sprung to action pretty much right away. I mean, Maddie really had, despite how traumatized she was, she had the clarity of thought to go to the police department pretty much immediately and file a report against the people who were harassing her and to launch an investigation and try to figure out who was behind the posting of her non-consensual intimate images. And they also hired a lawyer and a reputation management firm to try to get the videos scrubbed from the internet, which was easier said than done, because you can file takedown requests to get non-consensual intimate content taken down from platforms like X, but it's kind of like playing a game of whack-a-mole. Like, if you get one taken down, another 5 or 6 will invariably pop back up.
7: That definitely made me realize how inaccessible it is probably for lots of victims to be able to get resources like that, because, I mean, we had to hire a team that was working around the clock 24/7 to get these videos down. It wasn't easy, despite the videos being illegal in nature.
6: So it was a really arduous process. Meanwhile, her school had told her that it had opened a Title IX investigation. And then about a month after it happened, according to Maddie, they said they closed it because they could not find any evidence that the videos were shot on campus. So there were a lot of different investigations going on at the same time. And it was extremely frustrating for Maddie because she felt that there was very little movement or accountability, because she figured out some of the identities of the young men behind some of these burner accounts, but these guys were still enrolled at school. So she felt pretty helpless and isolated and frustrated that there didn't seem to be much happening in terms of accountability. If it had been a simple non-consensual porn case, if it had been an instance of an ex-boyfriend or something, posting a video of Maddie without her consent, that would have been much easier to deal with. But this involved hundreds, if not thousands, of anonymous online accounts sharing these images who were seemingly not connected to Maddie, right? Like, had no idea who she was, who were just doing this for sport.
5: What happened when Maddie and her family or her legal team contacted X and tried to get it taken down?
6: Yeah, I mean, I think that X was fairly responsive. According to the Take It Down Act, which President Trump signed into law last year, platforms are legally required to take down non-consensual intimate images basically immediately after survivors report them.
8: We will not tolerate online sexual exploitation, and especially it's gone on at levels that nobody's ever seen before. It's getting worse and worse, and I think this is going to hopefully stop it.
6: So it very clearly was not legal for X to host these images. So I think X was pretty compliant, but again, it's the speed with which the internet works. It's this game of whack-a-mole. And because X's algorithm tends to amplify outrage-inducing or divisive content, I think that it probably saw Maddie's name was trending and amplified it to an even wider audience, making Maddie's name go viral. And I don't think X did a very good job curbing that at all.
5: Where did the police investigation end up? Some men were implicated in this, attached to this? What happened?
6: Yes. So after many months and after subpoenaing the IP addresses of some of these accounts that initially posted the images and initially made them go viral, the police charged three young men, two of whom were UF freshmen at the time, with alleged sexual cyber harassment.
5: What are the consequences? What are they facing?
6: So the investigation is still open. All three were charged with first degree misdemeanor sexual cyber harassment. One of them was charged with a felony of sexual cyber harassment for financial gain, because he was alleged to have promoted a crypto coin with Maddie Kowalski's name. That was worth $11,000 at the time that he posted it. Maddie has filed federal civil lawsuits against all three men. When I reached out to their fraternity for comment, their fraternity, Theta Chi, said that two of them had been placed on interim suspension. The criminal cases are still open and unsolved. These are charges and allegations. They are not convictions.
5: These Burnerverse communities, they center around school sports, college sports. Are university athletic programs taking any kind of action here? Can they?
6: Not that I'm aware of. One of the things that I learned is that at other schools, there are allegations of a relationship between some of these more prominent burner accounts and college athletics departments where they sort of function as like influencers, I guess. Like, you know, they'll invite them to an event for new recruits and be like, hey, you know, you should post a photo of this guy and see how your audience reacts. Because there is, I mean, essentially fan accounts, right? And like I said before, a lot of them are pretty innocuous. So they're for college athletics departments to engage some of these accounts on a promotional basis is just smart marketing. But I do wonder whether or not the relationship runs deeper than that for some of these college athletics departments and how aware they are of the activities of the Burnerverse. My gut instinct is that a lot of college athletics departments probably have a pretty high awareness of the activities within the Burnerverse.
5: What recourse is available to victims of this kind of abuse? What can they do?
6: The Federal Take It Down Act requires platforms to remove non-consensual intimate images within 48 hours, but that's easier said than done a lot of the time. Because again, victims can submit a takedown request, but it doesn't prevent somebody else from reposting the image and having that go viral as well. Most U.S. states also have specific statutes prohibiting sexual cyber harassment, including revenge porn. But the wheels of the criminal justice system are very slow, as Maddie's story demonstrates. I mean, these guys weren't charged until 9 months after the incident took place. And it's really difficult for laws to keep a pace with like the speed with which these campaigns go viral.
5: You know, in an ideal world, this kind of thing would, you know, it just would be stopped before it even happened. So knowing that there is not much that victims can do, what are the methods of preventing this?
6: That's a very complicated question. I know that there are platforms developing various AI tools in order to prevent non-consensual intimate images from spreading. But I imagine that would be pretty difficult to regulate, especially with the rise of deepfakes and with the rise of AI manipulated non-consensual images. So I don't have a lot of faith in that. I mean, honestly, I think that the biggest path toward prevention is, can I say this? Parents raising their sons to not be pieces of can I say that or no?
5: You can say that. You can absolutely say that.
6: Yeah. I mean, I think that the biggest course of prevention is parents raising their sons to not be pieces of honestly, to just set a clear line and say, it's not okay to view women as commodities. It's not okay to talk about women like this. It's not okay to view social media engagement as the ultimate goal without thinking about the lives that you're impacting by spreading this content. I think that parents need to have conversations with their kids about that. And I think that there needs to be education within fraternities and sororities and universities, because it's not like what happened to Maddie Kowalski is an isolated incident. I was able to identify almost a dozen other young women who have been targeted by the Burnerverse in this way. And I think that there just needs to be more discussion of this in general, because it's not just the Burnerverse, right? It's this larger ecosystem that is, you know, socially ordained at this point of men saying horrible things and doing horrible things to women with impunity. That's the real problem to me.
5: Maddie, how are you doing now today?
7: Things have definitely gotten better. I will say that things always get better. Mm. But I think that, you know, the impact this has had on me will never go away, you know, no matter how much therapy I've done. But I think that the PTSD I have and the trauma from this will probably kind of shape the way I move through my life forever. But I've found things that bring me joy. I've started doing kickboxing classes and I adopted a dog. And so I'm trying to find ways to just bring joy back into my life and find things and activities that I can do to kind of remove myself from the noise of everything. So that's been really helpful.
5: Maddie Kowalski. Thanks to her for sharing her story. I think Maddie has a very bright future. EJ Dixon reported on the Burnerverse for Wired. Avishai Artsy and Hadi Mwagdi produced today's show with an assist from Miles Bryan. Amin El Sadi edited. We were fact-checked by Gabriel Dunatov, and our engineers are David Tadashur and Bridger Dunnigan. I'm Noel King. It's Today Explained.

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1: Would you take lipstick advice from a chatbot? From American Public Media, this is Marketplace Tech. I'm Megan McCarty-Carino. The global beauty market is expected to hit almost $600 billion by 2030, according to McKinsey. And just like pretty much every industry, it's being transformed by AI. L'Oreal and OpenAI announced a partnership this summer to bring virtual makeup try-ons and product discovery to ChatGPT. An AI styling firm called Ulta is integrating e.l.f. beauty products into its virtual try-on avatars. And consumers are increasingly looking to chatbots for skincare and makeup recommendations. Apparently, beauty inquiries account for almost half of generative AI retail referral traffic, according to market research firm Euromonitor. For more, we're joined by fashion tech journalist and consultant Megan McDowell, who's been following this trend.
2: What I'm seeing that's really interesting is that apparently these product searches and these application searches are longer than a traditional Google search would be. So Google data has showed when people use their AI mode, they're spending, you know, roughly 11 minutes having these conversations, looking for help with their beauty products or their beauty routine. Whereas, you know, a traditional Google search is maybe 3 to 4 minutes when you're trying to find a new product. And I think that really speaks to this conversational element. It's almost as if like a search engine can lean in and say, okay, tell me more about what you want.
1: Are there any downsides to consumers sort of leaning so heavily on AI in this context? I mean, a lot of beauty products, pretty low stakes, but we can get into some sort of medical, dermatological stuff with skincare.
2: Yes, that would be a huge point of caution when you're literally mixing products on your face. That is truly something that you want to turn to a true doctor for. And then there's another side of like psychological concerns, because we saw this trend of skin analysis on ChatGPT where you submit your selfie and it tells you, you know, how to improve your face. That could be a slippery slope in terms of, you know, the selfie culture that we're already seeing where you're always looking at your face and now we've started to like optimize our face. So I think that is one concern. There's also data privacy. We've already seen lawsuits related to virtual try-on where, you know, some said that their unique faces and their data was being shared or saved without their consent. Agentic commerce, which is sort of the chatbot making the purchase on your behalf. We are seeing that consumers and retailers are not adopting that as expected. So ChatGPT has rolled back its, you know, instant checkout, so to speak, and has leaned more heavily into recommendations and the interactivity and less on making the actual purchase, which I think shows that there is a hesitation to sharing your personal, you know, your address, your login details, your credit card. I think people aren't quite there.
1: So what are you going to be watching in the near future? What sounds exciting to you?
2: I do think it is exciting to have personal conversations with these chatbots. And I have a pretty liberal, you know, tolerance for sharing personal information if the recommendations are truly good for me. And so that I continue to use. I hope to use any tech that is successful is going to make life easier for people. And I think that is why conversational commerce has been so compelling, because it is like having a normal conversation.
1: That was Megan McDowell, a fashion tech journalist and consultant. Erica Soderstrom produced this episode. I'm Megan McCarty-Carino, and that's Marketplace Tech. This is APM.
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2: From the New York Times, I'm Rachel Abrams, and this is The Daily. More and more people are wearing technology. Fitness bands, smart rings, biometric shirts. These devices help track everything, from their heart rate to even the temperature of their skin. The latest frontier? Health tech for babies. And it's being supercharged by AI. And so today, my colleague Sapna Maheshwari tells us about her family's experience with all of this health tracking technology. And we discuss whether it's helping us, just adding to our anxieties, or maybe both. It's Wednesday, September 23rd. Okay, so Sapna, as you know, we are here today to talk about not just wearable technology, but all kinds of technology that helps you track health data. And I just want to lay my cards out on the table and say that I don't use any of this stuff. I don't have an Apple Watch. I don't use an Oura Ring.
3: Yeah, so I can tell you that I never thought I would be using a bunch of this technology or that my family would. And it all kind of crept into my life.
2: How so?
3: So I'm a mother of two. And when my first kid was born about 4 years ago, I was looking for a baby monitor. And at that time, as I did my research, everyone kept recommending this monitor called the Nanit, the baby monitor that hooks up to your home Wi-Fi and lives as an app on your phone. So you open this app and the app is tracking the baby's movements. It logs when they woke up, when they fell asleep. It can see when their eyes open and close. It's looking at all of these movements and sleep patterns of your baby, and then it's putting it into this digestible format for any parent. So my husband and I would open the app and we would look at the insights tab and we would see, okay, how many times did we visit our baby overnight? How many hours of sleep did she get? How many times did she wake up? And when she woke up, how long was she awake before she put herself back to sleep? And one of the things that hooked us on this app was the video camera would make these cute montages of these moments of greeting our daughter in the morning and this look of joy on her face as we picked her up. And the Nanit is just one of many of these baby tech products. There's a really big rival of Nanit called the Owlet, and that tracks a baby's pulse through a sock. There's an app that tracks feedings and diaper changes, and with that information, markets an AI chatbot to parents who want to understand their baby's habits. There's monitors that send alerts to parents when their baby's face might be covered in the crib, and on and on. And across the board, I would say these apps are feeding off parents' anxiety, their questions, the sort of persistent, is this normal? And I think the running theme with all of these products is they tap into a new parent's desire for more sleep. Anyone with an infant knows that sleep is sort of this holy grail when you have an infant in the home. And there's a lot of other anxieties that they promise to sort of solve. And I noticed this really with my second child when we bought another Nanit, that it had started incorporating more AI into the app. And it was now giving me actual advice. I mean, including, you know, like when they should sleep next or, you know, how we should interpret different things that they're doing in their crib. And of course, all of these products are trying to sell you the advice with a subscription fee a lot of the time. And it started raising these questions for me around, okay, when should we trust our own instincts versus artificial intelligence when it comes to decision-making around our kids' health? So I went to interview the CEO, Anushka Salinas, at the Nanit office in New York. Selena sees a lot of potential in the data that Nanit is collecting and the insights that they can give parents over time.
4: So we have this infrastructure and opportunity to unlock this black box that's the first 5 years of life that exists today.
3: Right now, the company is focused on sleep and babies, but it wants to expand beyond sleep into a kid's overall health and development. And investors see that potential as well. Nanit just raised another $50 million last year, and its CEO says that with more data, the company can help parents ultimately make better decisions for their kids.
5: Mm-hmm.
4: People have questions every single day, multiple times a day. Is this normal? Should my child be doing this? How do I handle that? Right?
3: And I think there is a real conviction from the company in that this kind of information will help parents sleep better, have less anxiety, give them this extra resource that is almost a disadvantage to not have. And she even imagines that parents will keep Nanits in their kids' bedroom to the age of 10.
5: Wow.
3: And Nanit says that it does not sell the data to anyone else. It doesn't target ads against it.
5: Not yet.
3: Not yet.
5: Sapna, after you did this interview with the CEO, obviously as a mother of two children, did that help you weigh the cost-benefit analysis just about whether you should have this in your own home?
3: Yeah, it did help me see some of the benefits and look at, you know, how they're using this information, how it could help me in the future. But, you know, some people in my own life have also pointed out some of the drawbacks and disadvantages of using this sort of technology, namely my own mother, Madhu Maheshwari.
5: So your own mother didn't like this. What were her objections?
3: Many.
6: When you installed the app on my phone, I was shocked. You know, I am just like horrified, but I guess I have to accept. I have to take the parents' instruction.
3: So the first time my mom watched my daughter overnight, I installed the Nana app on her phone.
6: It started sending me messages. Your baby was standing, you know, that time ago. The baby moved there. You know, I said, my God, this is too much. It was stressing me. Now I'm looking at the monitor and thinking, oh God, I have to watch this thing. I don't think I liked it. I don't know how you guys put up with that.
3: She was shocked by the constant flow of information.
5: Mm.
3: She didn't understand why she was getting these push notifications from this app.
6: One day I put it on my phone and my phone battery died. I didn't realize. In the morning, I woke up and I said, oh my God, what has happened to baby? And I woke up and I was like charged in her to her room. I said, oh my God, the baby must be crying. And, you know, she was asleep. I probably would have heard without that monitor.
3: My mom's of the camp that this kind of information gave us a sense that we could and should control a baby's environment to really optimize the sleep.
5: What does that mean a little bit, optimize the sleep?
3: Yeah, so Nanit actually studies the optimal temperature that a baby can sleep at. They believe it's between 68 and 72 degrees, but they're finding out for sure.
5: Okay.
3: But it's also kind of lore in the parenting world. I think you could probably find a lot of different sources that tell you that the temperature has to be between 68 and 72 degrees. And to my mom, this is a completely crazy behavior.
6: Who does sleep with the room temperature? That's such a shocking 68 degree. Oh my God, you must be kidding. Baby can sleep in any kind of temperature. Even I have seen in India growing up, 120 degree, 110 degree. The kids are sleeping.
7: Well, 120 degrees, Mom.
6: Well, at least 100 degree, you know, easy. A baby slept just fine. So I think your mind has been conditioned by these monitors.
3: And my mom thinks this kind of information feeds this unhealthy obsession among modern day working parents. She's of the view that you can't optimize a baby. You can't optimize a little human being as much as adults may be trying to optimize every facet of our diets and exercise and this and that. It's a baby.
6: Babies are not robots. You still need to go with the, you know, your instinct, baby's cue, and a bit relaxed about the whole thing.
3: I think she just sees all of this as an unnecessary layer for what is perhaps the most universal of human experiences.
5: Raising a child. Sapna, you mentioned work and the idea that this technology helps working parents. And I do want to point out that I don't know how old your mother is, but there are a lot more women in the workforce now than a generation ago. And I do wonder, maybe in a little pushback to your mother, whether this technology is helping to balance out what is a gender imbalance in parenting by allowing, for example, both parents to sleep better at night instead of perhaps just the dad.
3: Yeah. So my mom didn't work when she had us, and she didn't have to adhere to this sort of work schedule while, you know, raising three kids. But her bigger concern is, you know, is our generation leaning so much on technology that we're replacing some of our human abilities, some of the things that, you know, make us people. And I heard this concern echoed from a pediatrician I spoke with as well. And she said, you know, instead of tuning into what your baby is trying to tell you, observing them yourself, learning their little cues for when they're tired or when they need something from you, are we relying ultimately too much on apps and technology and chatbots? And where does that go from here? And of course, you know, we've been talking about babies, but this type of data collection, sleep scoring, optimization, these are all things that have been happening with adults for some time now and is only set to expand. With all of the advances we're now seeing with AI, we are in this new era of being encouraged to rely on this technology for some of the most personal decisions we can make about our health and our bodies.

0: We'll be right back.
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0: This is The Daily. I'm Rachel Abrams. Back to my conversation with Sapna Maheshwari, who discusses the new frontier in wearable health technology, whether it's helping us, making us more anxious, or both. Okay, Sapna, so far we've only been talking about tracking and analyzing data for babies, but obviously a lot of adults like to track their own data, right? Like, wearables are a huge market. Lots of people listening to this podcast probably use one or know somebody who does. So help me understand how big of a market it is. Like, I wonder if you have a way of quantifying it in some way.
6: Well, let me tell you, basically half of Americans have one of these things that are tracking our health in some sort of way. People are wearing smartwatches, but they're also wearing the Whoop. They're wearing the Aura. They're wearing all of these different devices, and they're way more sophisticated than just counting your steps. And it's interesting. I mean, Aura and Whoop are companies that could go public that have been valued in the many billions of dollars. More broadly, wearables, and this market is approaching $100 billion, according to some analysts. And more people are using them to not just track their activity, but to get this AI-fueled advice on what they should do.
0: Can you just give me an example of that?
6: Yeah. So, I mean, it's tracking your sleep. And actually, funnily enough, it gives you a sleep score the same as Nana now gives you for your baby. It can give you really detailed feedback on your exercise habits. And Whoop in particular offers something called a recovery score for its users every morning. And they shoot out this number that's supposed to tell you how ready your body is to take on the day.
0: Wow.
6: And just to be clear, you know, these are consumer products, not medical devices. I don't own one of these devices.
0: Okay.
6: But my husband recently started wearing a Whoop. And so I've gotten kind of a closer look at these devices and how they can alter a person's habits. And I got to say, you know, doctors have been telling him to do this or that for years, but now that Whoop tells him.
0: He actually listens?
6: Yes, he does.
0: Oh my God. Wait, so what's that dynamic? Why is he listening to Whoop? What is it telling him?
6: So I wanted to talk to my husband for this episode, but he refused. So I did the next best thing, and I decided to interview the friend who got him into the Whoop. So our friend Kevin Huang is a trader for a hedge fund, and so probably more than most people, he's obsessed with data.
7: It felt like something that would jive with my own personality, kind of gamifying your health in a way.
6: Last fall, he got a Whoop after a bunch of his friends were talking up all of these metrics that the Whoop collects.
7: It feels like whenever you talk to someone who also has a Whoop, that's the single commonality of, oh, well, how old are you and how old does your Whoop think you are?
6: And one of the things that got him hooked right away on this thing was something called the Whoop age.
0: Okay, what is a Whoop age?
6: So it's this number that is such a good marketing gimmick for this device. It's based on a bunch of things. It's based on your sleep performance. Performance is such an absurd word to use, but it is a common word now for this. It's based on your resting heart rate, the amount of activity you engage in every day. And Kevin, who is 37 at the time, did not score so hot.
7: My first Whoop age was actually 44, which was a bit of a shocking number.
6: He said he was 44.
8: Oh, no, that's so much older.
6: I don't think it's fair to put someone in a whole different decade without their permission.
7: And so I started waking up regularly at about 5 a.m. on work days to go to the gym to do 45 minutes of cardio every day.
6: He was really focused on his sleep and recovery. And he's watching his diet.
7: So if I eat clean and healthy, then, you know, the recovery score usually is a lot better. Whereas if I'm eating, you know, a lot of fried food and a lot of high sodium food, the recovery score will be lower.
8: And what is his Whoop age?
6: Well, about a year later, his Whoop age is now 35.
8: Congratulations, Kevin.
6: You're back in your 30s.
8: So if he went from a 44-year-old Whoop age to 35, that's pretty impressive, if we are to believe that the Whoop age actually means something.
6: Right, which is a significant caveat here.
8: That is so interesting, because I'm going to bet that, like your husband, he probably knew that those changes would be good for his health before he had a Whoop and a Whoop age. And yet it took the Whoop and the Whoop age to actually influence his behavior.
6: Yeah, that's right. And I think that's similar to some of what the Nanit CEO was pushing around the company and the sort of specificity of the data that they offer and the recommendations tailored to your child. The Whoop was tracking him specifically. I think that the advice then that he got from this app and from this product felt really meaningful, because it was tailored to his activities and all the information he'd been sort of feeding the device over a couple of weeks. And I think that's the difference in why this advice might feel more powerful. And it was seeing Kevin change his habits and talk about the Whoop and his Whoop age that convinced my husband to join the sort of the cult around this product.
8: You're kind of answering my question here. How do you feel about him joining the cult? Like, does he talk about it incessantly, his own Whoop age now?
6: Well, I think the weirdest thing is that Whoop has really entered the chat of our relationship. If we are going out with friends, let's say we have a great evening, maybe we've had a couple cocktails, you know, the next day he's sort of lamenting, oh man, like we didn't sleep great, we didn't eat great, we had a little too much fun last night, and here are the numbers to show for it. You know, I think there is this tension right now between people who sort of subscribe to this data making their lives better and being worth collecting and being the way of the future. And those who say, you know, what's the point? Like, do we need any of this? Should we brick our phones and unplug and do this less? And I'm really curious to see if these companies who are trafficking in this world are right, and that this is the way of the future, and that, you know, this conversation will seem trite when we all have libraries of data from 0 to 100. And it feels too like this is coming at a time when we're just learning about how AI can be used to interpret all of this information. We know that AI sort of thrives on data. And here we are collecting reams and reams of data around how we breathe in the case of a baby, but also walk, move, eat, sleep. You know, what kinds of information, recommendations will we get from all of that? Mm-hmm. How could this affect us as we age? I mean, right now, you know, one thing that really struck me as I was researching this, I talked to a researcher who'd been studying people using wearables and all of these smartwatches and Aura rings and Whoops. And she was saying that what they have found largely is the people optimizing their wellness are those that are already well. But, you know, on the other hand, there are some pretty amazing breakthroughs that some of these wearables have come to around identifying early onset Parkinson's or different things related to the heart.
8: I want to come back to something that you said earlier that I have just been thinking about this entire conversation that I think is so interesting, which is this idea that all of this, even given all of these benefits, that we are losing some part of our intuition.
6: Yeah, I think that's the big question here. And I feel a lot of concern around that. I mean, is technology dulling our instincts?
8: Our senses.
6: And our senses, really. And that's why I was so interested in this subject around babies and baby monitors, because to me, becoming a parent felt, universal. Like I was engaging in something ancient, something humans have been doing literally since the beginning of humans. And here I was being presented with all of these new tools in which to do this thing that people have been doing forever. And, you know, what did that mean for me, for people like me, for generations around us? I think all of this technology raises the question, are we giving up something meaningful, something superhuman, something very us when we engage with it, when we turn to it, when we outsource decisions to it? And I see with the growth of these technologies, with the ambitions of these companies, these are questions that we will all be grappling with increasingly in the future.
8: Sapna Maheshwari, thank you so much for joining us.
6: Thanks for having me.
8: Sapna Maheshwari is a business reporter for the New York Times.
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0: 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That's it for The Daily. I'm Rachel Abrams. See you tomorrow.
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14: Partly cloudy skies, 78 degrees in Atlanta as we approach 4 o'clock. 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I'm Jim Burris. 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
16: Jensen has been remarkably good at getting what he wants out of the president.
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4: 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I'm Scott Detrow.
17: And I'm Juana Summers. Ahead of a big summit between President Trump and Chinese President Xi Jinping, we'll hear how China views the U.S. in this moment.
18: Chinese people tend to rank the United States very low in favorability, the low 30s out of 100.
4: And a TV writer behind hit shows like The Office and Parks and Rec says he's very worried about what the latest mega studio merger means for his industry.
19: When two giant companies merge, there's a lot of redundancy. The company has taken on an enormous amount of debt. And when you have a lot of debt and there's redundancies, you fire people.
17: Those stories and more after this summary of the day's news.
20: Live from NPR News, I'm Lakshmi Singh. With less than 6 weeks to go before the midterm elections, registered voters say by 12-point margin that they'd prefer to elect a Democrat to Congress over a Republican. That's one of the findings of the new NPR PBS News Mayor's poll. The survey finds more voters believe Democrats would do a better job than Republicans in addressing high gas prices and the economy in general. There is growing concern that President Trump could deploy federalized National Guard troops around polling locations in the upcoming election. That's despite clear laws barring such action. Here's NPR's Kat Lonsdorf.
21: A growing number of Democratic lawmakers, retired military leaders, and civil society organizations are seeking assurance from the Trump administration that the military will not be deployed to polling places, while also preparing for such a move to occur. Having federal troops or armed agents near the polls is clearly barred by federal law. But President Trump and several other key officials have recently sidestepped direct lines of questioning around the issue. And Trump has already shown a willingness to deploy the military domestically, particularly the National Guard. Meanwhile, voting officials across the country say they plan on administering the midterms as usual and are assuring voters there are plans in place if federal agents do show up to the polls. Kat Lonsdorf, NPR News.
20: A day after President Trump stood before the UN General Assembly and threatened to annihilate Iran if it did not agree to a deal, this morning the president of Iran told the international gathering in New York his country is the victim of U.S. and Israeli aggression. NPR's Hadil Al-Shalchi with the latest.
22: In his speech to the UN General Assembly, Iranian President Masoud Pezeshkian said that Iran's defensive systems were built to defend his country so that, quote, no one can think that bombing Iranian cities will go unanswered. He held up a picture of Ayatollah Ali Khamenei and Iranian schoolgirls who were killed in U.S.-Israeli strikes in February and called the U.S., quote, terrorists, prompting the one U.S. representative in the assembly hall to walk out. Pezeshkian denied that Iran wanted a nuclear weapon and refused limitations on its civilian nuclear program. On Tuesday, Iranian and U.S. delegations met via mediators for 3 hours, according to President Trump. Trump said Iran must decide whether it will agree to a deal or face, quote, obliteration. Hadil Al-Shalchi, NPR News, Istanbul.
20: The United States and China are preparing for a high-stakes meeting in Washington, D.C. starting tonight. President Trump is hosting Chinese leader Xi Jinping on his first state visit to the United States in more than a decade. The leaders of the world's two biggest economies are attempting to avoid another trade war. However, the relationship remains fragile in light of their respective geopolitical interests and rivalry in advanced technologies, including AI. This is NPR News.
14: Live from WABE News in Atlanta, I'm Jim Burris. East Point city manager is suspended as officials investigate alleged unauthorized spending amid concerns about the city budget. WABE's Jeremiah Vance explains.
23: The city council placed city manager Redmond Jones II on administrative leave earlier this month after residents raised concerns about alleged misuse of funds. Jones faces accusations of unauthorized vehicle allowances and obtaining additional paid overtime despite being an exempt employee. The council ordered him to repay the allowances totaling $9,500. They also revoked his access to non-public spaces related to city business during his leave. Mayor Keisha Chapman said in a statement, the city's priority is to address the allegations fairly and with due process. As of now, Jones remains on leave until the city hires a third party to complete its investigation. Dormaya Vance, WABE News.
14: If you've got old vapes laying around, there will soon be an option for recycling them in Atlanta. WABE's Molly Samuel has details.
24: The Center for Hard to Recycle Materials, or CHARM, has locations in DeKalb County and the city of Atlanta. It takes all kinds of things, cooking oil, electronics, appliances, styrofoam. Starting next month, add vapes to that list. Vapes are complicated. They've got either metal or plastic on the outside, lithium-ion batteries on the inside, plus any leftover liquid. They aren't supposed to go in household trash or regular recycling. CHARM will accept them for $1 a piece, or if you've got a pile, for $3.50 a pound. CHARM is also launching a home medical equipment program in partnership with the organization Friends of Disabled Adults and Children. They'll collect items like wheelchairs, walkers, and shower chairs, refurbish and sanitize them, then give them to people who need them. Molly Samuel, WABE News.
14: 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Amplify in Atlanta. This is WABE News.
3: 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Rinko Kikuchi stars as a woman returning to Tokyo's ballroom dance scene after tragedy, where an infatuation with her instructor offers a chance for rediscovery. In theaters Friday.
14: Sunny skies, 78 degrees at 4:06.
5: It's All Things Considered from NPR News. I'm Scott Detrow.
6: And I'm Juana Summers. We begin this hour looking ahead to the high-level meeting between President Trump and Chinese leader Xi Jinping tomorrow at the White House. AI's on the agenda, and it's also been the subject of a lot of dire forecasts recently. Leading AI industry voices have thrown out their best estimates of the probability that humanity will be wiped out by powerful AI. One Anthropic employee says it's more than 10% within the next decade, 70% within 3 years from one at OpenAI. Jensen Huang offered a different number in an interview with CBS News over the weekend.
7: 2030 is not going to be the end of the world. There is 0% chance that's going to be the end of the world.
6: Huang is the CEO of the chipmaker NVIDIA, which is arguably the most important company in AI. And he's also one of the key figures influencing President Trump's thinking on AI. To talk about what that means for the industry and for all of us, I'm joined now by Stephen Witt. He wrote a biography about Huang and joins me now. Welcome to the program.
8: Thank you for having me.
6: So, Stephen, when President Trump says that the idea of AI taking over the world or destroying humanity is a hoax, that we don't need guardrails, and that AI will instead be the greatest economic development engine in history, how similar is that to Jensen Huang's view?
8: Those are exactly Jensen's talking points. Jensen is now the president's most influential advisor on technology issues. The two have become quite close. They call each other on the phone all the time. Jensen even caught a ride on Air Force One to China. Mm-hmm. So this is really, the president is really listening to Jensen on this.
6: Do you have a sense of how it happened that they got so close? I mean, I remember seeing a clip of Huang taking a call from President Trump on stage during a live event earlier this month.
8: Yeah, I think that was a little bit of a kind of stage managed
6: photo op,
8: but it did happen. Trump wants to be close to Jensen because Jensen is a winner. NVIDIA, Jensen's company, is the most valuable corporation in American history. Even when you adjust for inflation, it is the biggest. Jensen, I think, wants to be near Trump because Trump has so much to offer him. When I interviewed Jensen years ago, he told me that every problem in the world is actually an engineering problem. Hmm. Now, that's true if it's a personal problem, a business problem, or a political problem. You study the inputs, and then you modify the inputs to get the outputs that you want. In this case, I think Jensen has realized that the inputs for Trump are like flattery. Like public flattery, nonstop public flattery. And the outputs are, you know, lifting restrictions on sales of NVIDIA equipment to China and zero regulation on AI.
6: Hearing Huang's views, they sound pretty optimistic. I wonder, is he an outlier when it comes to the broader AI industry?
8: He's not an outlier. He represents an entire camp of people who think this way. I should say I interview tons of AI people. Most of the hardware people, most of the people who design the networking equipment and the microchips feel like Jensen does. They tend to have a very low sense of risk regarding this technology. They just don't see it. Most of the software people, and especially the more abstract software people who work on neural nets, as well as philosophers and politicians and the public, I should say, do see the risk. So there's a huge split here. This debate has been going on for at least 10 years, mm-hmm. and we actually now have a lot of data on how AI performs and what it does, and there's still no clarity at all. Neither camp has moved at all.
6: I mean, we can't have this conversation without talking about the dollars and cents of it all. Obviously, Jensen Huang has a strong financial interest in the continued development of frontier AI. I mean, he's selling the chips that power all of these models.
8: Yeah, I mean, sure. If we did a pause on AI, as some have suggested, NVIDIA's stock price would go down, probably a lot. There's also the risk that, China can just pull ahead if we stop developing AI. It's hard to get unilateral action.
6: Yeah, let's talk about the China piece of this. Earlier this year, President Trump authorized the sale of some advanced NVIDIA chips to China, which had been banned under the Biden administration. And that would seem at odds with one aspect of AI that Trump does seem to be worried about, which is staying ahead of China in the race for more powerful models. Did Jensen Huang influence that decision to the degree that we know?
8: Oh, for sure. That's Jensen's doing. I mean, Jensen is really the only one who wants to sell his equipment to China. Most of the U.S. kind of State Department and national security apparatus are opposed to it. Jensen has been remarkably good at getting what he wants out of the president.
0: Do you get the sense that he's more influential than someone like a David Sachs, who was Trump's AIs are?
8: Well, you said the word was. I mean, yeah, Jensen's on the phone constantly with Trump. He's at the White House. He'll be at this state dinner with Xi Jinping later this week. And he was at the other state dinner in China in July. And I think Trump's point of view is, look, there was this very famous quote from the 1950s, which was, what's good for General Motors is good for America. Mm-hmm. I think now Jensen has convinced Trump that what's good for NVIDIA is good for America.
0: Thinking ahead to the Trump-Xi visit, what's your opinion? How likely do you think we are to see any sort of ground rules or guardrails agreed to, or even any just like substantive dialogue on this issue?
8: They'll talk about it. They're talking about a hotline. I don't think we're going to see much progress. I think even if Trump wanted to do it, I think it would be a struggle. And I don't think Trump wants to do it. He's very afraid of losing the AI race to China. We're far ahead right now, but it is a real concern. And if we did pause, China would start to catch up to us. And I don't blame the government for not wanting that to happen. So in the end, any kind of regulation we do have to be done in a way that is basically we act, but it also benefits China even without their cooperation. This is why I advocate for something like the NTSB, which does air mm-hmm. crash investigations. If we start publishing, reports on how our AIs are going haywire, we can translate those into Chinese and make AI safer around the world. But unfortunately, I'm pessimistic, at least right now, about any kind of international cooperation on this issue.
0: Stephen Witt is the author of The Thinking Machine, Jensen Huang, NVIDIA, and the World's Most Coveted Microchip. Thanks so much for coming on the show.
8: Thank you for having me.
4: Whether or not they decide anything on AI issues, Chinese leader Xi Jinping is heading to the White House to meet President Trump tomorrow. People in the U.S. are engaged in a lot of self-reflection right now, as is often the case during election years. A recent Pew survey showed a majority of Americans think the country's best days are in the past. So what is the perception from America's biggest competitor? NPR China correspondent Jennifer Pak went out in Shanghai to find out.
1: On a sunny Saturday afternoon, half a dozen Chinese professionals gather in central Shanghai to practice English. It's an English-speaking club. Most of them were born in the 1980s and 90s, when China was just starting to open up to the outside world. Participant Julia Wang says she has visited the U.S. for work, Chicago, and thinks it's fine. The U.S. is indeed a more developed country, but compared to China, she says, and specifically Shanghai, I don't think there's a huge difference. Another participant, Cross Jiao, works in IT, an area of competition between China and the U.S. No doubt, he says, the U.S. is at the frontier in AI and other tech. But today, if you compare internet companies in China and the U.S., he says, Chinese firms show a much stronger ability to meticulously iterate and refine their products. Here on the ground, American dominance is fading. Seattle native Damon Hansen, who's leading the English discussion group, says attitudes have shifted since he first arrived in China in 2013. Now, he says, fewer Chinese he meets want to study in the U.S. or even visit.
2: And I find this to be true also for my mother-in-law, because I married a Chinese person, and mother-in-law is always, like, worried about violence and guns and stuff, because she sees that on Chinese social media.
1: Chinese public sentiment towards the U.S. has been dipping for the last decade, since Trump was first elected. Nick Zeller is with the Atlanta-based Carter Center, which tracks Chinese public opinion.
18: Chinese people tend to rank the United States very low in favorability, the low 30s out of 100.
1: And he says almost three-quarters of Chinese people they've surveyed see the U.S. as a national security threat.
18: Always the top is interference in cross-strait relations with Taiwan, and then U.S. interference in international trade. So tariffs, trade war.
1: And he says younger Chinese under 40 are far more hawkish towards the U.S. than their parents' generation. Though that doesn't mean American soft power has lost its charm entirely. On a bustling Shanghai street filled with bars, 20-something Charlie Ma is sipping gin and tonic with friends. He says he's ready to quit his job as a flight attendant to work in the U.S. He knows a visa is difficult to get. I really like American culture, he says, especially singers like Mariah Carey. I love R&B music. I really want to go to the U.S. He isn't deterred, even after I told him that, just like in China, young people in America are anxious about finding jobs. The sources of anxiety are just different. In China, anxiety comes from intense competition, he says. The effort we put in doesn't match the income we receive. But in the U.S., the anxiety is more about feeling like you're not doing as well as before. And I've met plenty of people like him since Trump's first term, who, if they have the means and visa permitting, still want to go to the U.S. It is contradictory, says Zeller. Chinese people may see the U.S. as a threat to China, as a country.
9: And that has less direct bearing on, do I like U.S. cultural products? Do I want to go to the U.S. to study? The frustration is that both are true.
1: The good news, he says, most Chinese people they survey want their government to cooperate with the U.S. in trade, tech, and security. Jennifer Pak, NPR News, Shanghai.

0: In other news, we're continuing to follow the story of President Trump's attempt to ban three major news outlets from the White House. Lawyers from CNN, MS Now, and Politico argued their case in federal court today. Elsewhere in today's show, we'll have the latest updates following the hearing, as well as legal analysis of the situation. So stay tuned.
1: It's a pleasure to have you along this afternoon for All Things Considered on WABE 90.1. I'm Jim Burris. A lawsuit aimed at blocking the merger between Paramount, Skydance, and Warner Brothers Discovery was settled this week, but many people within the industry aren't very happy with the deal.
2: If you go down the line of everything that was agreed to and secured, it's sort of nothing.
1: We'll have more from the creator of The Office and Parks and Recreation that's coming up later in the hour on All Things Considered.
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1: And taking a look at your commute home this afternoon, we'll start in Douglas County, I-20 westbound before Lee Road. A four-vehicle crash has the right lane blocked. Slowdowns in Norcross, 85 northbound after Jimmy Carter Boulevard due to a wreck. In DeKalb County, a mishap I-285 eastbound just before Flat Shoals Road has the right shoulder out of service. And it's the right lane blocked on 285 northbound at Cascade due to a crash.
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1: Clouds moving in, 79 degrees at 420.
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0: This is All Things Considered from NPR News. I'm Juana Summers.
7: And I'm Scott Detrow. Big political news, the latest NPR PBS News Marist poll is here. People say they are more likely to choose a Democrat to represent them in Congress, and they feel Democrats would be better at tackling top issues like the economy and foreign policy. The survey of registered voters finds strong disapproval of President Trump's job performance. NPR's Stephen Fowler joins us to explain. Hi, Stephen.
8: Hey there.
7: Worth saying out loud, polls are a snapshot in time. It's still September, but this particular snapshot comes at a time of rising gas prices, the ongoing war in Iran, other concerns about affordability. How does that show up in the data?
8: Well, big picture, President Trump has only grown less popular in the eyes of the public in the last year and a half. His net approval rating is twice as bad as it was back in 2018 when there was a backlash to his first term, and the share of voters who strongly disapprove of him is higher than any point in his entire time in office. I mean, you mentioned gas prices and the war. The new poll finds registered voters actually say they think Democrats would be better than Republicans at handling gas prices, the economy, foreign policy, even immigration, which is viewed as one of the Republican Party's strongest policy areas.
7: So, Stephen, we know from this poll, and we've seen other trends, that people are not happy with Trump, and they do not seem to be happy with Republicans in Congress. But I feel like every time we have a conversation like this about a poll or a focus group, then the next thing is, and yes, they also don't like the Democrats. Has that changed at all?
8: You know, on the surface, you could wonder that. I mean, Democrats have a 12-point advantage with registered voters in who they'd pick for Congress, 53 to 41. Democrats have more voter enthusiasm this year. Independent voters say they are more supportive of Democrats. And in primaries this year, you saw an explosion of people voting in Democratic primaries across the country. That wild swing in preference means competitive races are happening in pretty red areas for the House and Senate.
7: The way you are saying all this makes me think a but is coming.
8: Big but. The largest motivating factor for Democrats appears to be showing up to vote against Trump. 80% of Democrats and 45% of the voters overall said that's their reason, compared to a quarter who say it's for Trump. So that may work for now, but it doesn't really make a sustainable coalition for the future. And more people say they want to vote for candidates who bring new ideas and change over experience and a proven record, which also includes incumbent Democrats, as we saw a number of those get ousted in primaries, at least the ones that didn't retire.
7: About 6 weeks to go to Election Day. People are already voting in some places. What are Republicans doing to try and turn the tide?
8: This poll is of registered voters, so things could be better or worse depending on who actually shows up to vote in this midterm. So there's obviously a big push to get out the base voters, like that Republican midterm convention earlier this month in Texas. There's also hundreds of millions of dollars in ads pouring in to help Republican nominees in key House and Senate races, especially from Trump-aligned super PACs, in a way that Democrats just cannot match. It's also notable to me that last week, Vice President J.D. Vance did some campaign stops in Kansas and Iowa, two places where Trump won by double digits, but now have Senate races that could be close.
7: With Trump so unpopular, are Republican candidates trying to distance themselves from him in any way?
8: Yes. Last week, you had Florida Representative Maria Elvira Salazar, who represents a district where Trump won by more than 14 points in 2024, release a campaign ad. She stared directly to the camera and told the president that, quote, some of your immigration enforcement efforts have gone too far. This week, you had the Republican Senate nominees in Iowa and Michigan reverse their positions, come out against the war in Iran, and call for suspension of gas taxes to combat rising prices, as their states also saw record diesel prices. We've also seen candidates scrub any mention of Trump from their campaign websites. Many of them skipped that convention, and some have tried out a more bipartisan tone. Though, Scott, it remains to be seen if anything can convince voters that there's a difference, especially when you have Trump reminding folks that he is, in fact, on the ballot in his mind.
7: NPR's Stephen Fowler, thanks so much.
8: Thank you.
0: It's official. A new world record set right here in the U.S. by, well, NPR science reporter Ari Daniel has the story of a hot new discovery.
9: This is a story about living on the edge of what's possible. Angela Oliverio is a microbiologist at Syracuse University.
10: There's a very deep curiosity to understand life at its limits and what truly are our constraints.
9: Kind of like an ultra elite athlete.
10: Pushing ourselves to the absolute max of what we think is humanly possible, right? But in this case, we're just expanding it to life more generally.
9: Specifically, microscopic life. Organisms called extremophiles because they thrive in extreme conditions, like high temperatures. The title holders in this regard are simple organisms like bacteria and a group called archaea, with certain species living at or above the boiling point of water. But Syracuse University PhD student Beryl Rappaport says that when it comes to amoebas and algae, organisms like us with more complex cells.
11: So few have been described, especially in detail. We have a lot to learn from them.
9: So the researchers and their colleagues went on something of a fishing expedition in Lassen Volcanic National Park in Northern California. Rappaport shared a video from her fieldwork.
11: It's super beautiful, very mountainous, all of the pines, and then just these little steaming geothermal pockets.
9: One such pocket is a tributary of a little waterway called Hot Springs Creek.
11: That you would almost miss because it's surrounded by a lot of tall grasses. And we decided to take a couple samples there.
9: Using extra-long barbecue tongs to grip a series of vials that Rappaport dipped into the steaming water. Later, in the lab, she put the samples under a microscope.
11: And then we're like, okay, I saw something move. That's definitely an amoeba. That's characteristic amoeba movement.
9: This amoeba, however, was doing a kind of single-celled hot yoga, replicating at temperatures up to 145 degrees Fahrenheit, a new record for a complex organism. It can also continue moving up to 147 degrees and protect itself in waters as hot as 158 degrees. When Rappaport and her colleagues studied its genome, they realized they had a new species on their hands, one they've named Incendiamoeba cascadensis, the fire amoeba. This organism's adaptations could be used to expand the search for life elsewhere or create heat-resilient crops and drugs that are stable at a wider range of temperatures here on Earth. The findings are published in the journal Cell.
12: It's really hard to find a really cool exotic organism and actually turn it into something that has a major impact on other species.
9: Debashish Bhattacharya is an evolutionary biologist at Rutgers University who wasn't involved with the research.
12: But there's always the potential of finding something amazing, that's for sure.
9: The fire amoeba nudges a key temperature limit for complex cells upwards by another 5-ish degrees, which may not seem like much, but Angela Oliverio points out that for humans, running a mile in under 4 minutes was long thought to be impossible. Once one athlete did it, however, it was just weeks before it happened again.
10: It wasn't so much the incremental amount that this record was broken by as much as the proof that it was possible.
9: And Oliverio's hoping, similarly, now with proof in hand, the next record-breaking extremophile will surface soon. Ari Daniel, NPR News.
5: 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Turns out he's also an accomplished singer. Well, now he is out with a new record of Muppets songs. 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
1: Is aggressively investigating and actively working to shore up any potential risk. The stolen information allegedly includes names of current and former FBI employees, as well as their home addresses and phone numbers. The breach raises significant counterintelligence concerns for the nation's premier law enforcement agency. Ryan Lucas, NPR News, Washington.
2: The latest NPR PBS Marist poll looks at how President Trump is faring with voters with just 40 days to go before the November midterms. Voters say they're less confident the U.S. Postal Service will deliver mail-in ballots on time. NPR's Hansi Luong with that.
3: Compared to 2 years ago, the share of registered voters who say they are confident or very confident that the U.S. Postal Service will deliver mail-in ballots and other election mail on time has dropped 13 percentage points. It's now down to 58% of voters. That's according to an NPR PBS News Marist poll conducted this month, just as the Supreme Court blocked the Trump administration from using USPS to restrict mail-in voting for the midterm election. We should note USPS is a financial support of NPR. The Postal Service is now expected to keep delivering election mail as originally planned. In a statement, USPS says misinformation may have had an impact on public sentiment and that it has delivered more than 200 million pieces of election mail this year with an on-time score of close to 98%. Hansi Luong, NPR News.
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4: Live from WABE News in Atlanta, I'm Jim Burris. Georgia U.S. Senator Raphael Warnock is joining the push for guardrails on police surveillance. As WABE Shemaine Cruz reports, it comes amid growing national concern over the misuse of automated license plate readers like those made by Atlanta-based Flock Safety.
5: Dozens of officers across Georgia have been fired and criminally charged for allegedly using the Flock surveillance tool to monitor and track individuals without their consent. But Warnock says there are no federal policies to punish or even track when one of the 140,000 law enforcement officers across the country with access to the Flock network misuses it.
6: This can't be a patchwork system, which is what we have right now. People addressing this state by state, municipality by municipality. The federal government, the DOJ, has a unique set of tools, and I'm calling on them to use those tools to bring some sanity to this system.
5: Cities primarily rely on federal grants to purchase and install automated license plate readers. So Warnock says the government can use that to hold them accountable.
6: There's a role, but the technology can't be trusted to manage itself.
5: Meanwhile, Atlanta Mayor Andre Dickens is still trying to get legislation passed that would, among other things, spell out how data is collected and shared after an audit flagged nearly 80 questionable searches Atlanta police officers ran this year for investigation.
7: We want to codify that in city code so that whether it's this administration or any administration going forward, we have a way to make sure that these things don't get out of control.
5: The legislation is going through the city council committee process. Flock opponents say they'd rather police stop using the technology altogether. But both Democratic and Republican lawmakers around the country seem to think they can balance privacy concerns with a technology that has, at times, helped solve crimes. Shemaine Cruz, WABE News.
4: 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Amplifying Atlanta. This is WABE. A mix of sun and clouds, 79 degrees in the city. It's 435.
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9: From NPR News, this is All Things Considered. I'm Juana Summers.
10: And I'm Scott Detrow. A historic Hollywood merger between Paramount Skydance and Warner Brothers Discovery got another step closer to reality this week after Paramount settled a lawsuit filed by 12 states and the Writers Guild of America.

0: California Attorney General Rob Bonta, who led the lawsuit, defended the settlement to Morning Edition's A. Martinez on Tuesday.
1: We landed at this deal, resolving our antitrust concerns and making very significant commitments that support workers' jobs, the economy, our state, and our country.
0: But many people within the industry are not happy, and that includes writer and showrunner Michael Schur, a key person behind The Office, Parks and Recreation, and The Good Place. Welcome to All Things Considered.
2: Thank you for having me.
0: Let me read back to you a social media post that you wrote about all of this. You wrote, by the time this merger ruins HBO, destroys WB, gets 5,000 people fired, moves production overseas, and guts the quality of the movies the new studio makes, most people will have forgotten how fast the AGs caved and how little they got in this deal. Writers will not. Attorney General Bonta's response is, this is going to be good for jobs. This is going to be good for workers. Why, to you, is he wrong?
2: Well, if you look what he actually secured, it's incredibly minimal, in my opinion, and very easily workaroundable. You know, there are things like, well, they're going to distribute 30 movies a year. Well, distribute isn't make. Distribute could mean you buy a movie for a dollar on the independent market and then release it in theaters for a week or something. And that counts as a movie you've distributed. The actual production commitments are pretty minimal. They agreed to increase their production expenditure by, I think, $300 million a year. Well, the last Mission Impossible movie cost $291 million to make. So they're essentially saying, we'll make one more giant action movie per year.
0: Mm-hmm.
2: And if you go down the line of everything that was agreed to and secured, these things are only meaningful if they're enforced. And there's very little to indicate who's enforcing the new rules, who is going to go after them if they don't abide by them.
0: The guilds are a little split here. The Directors Guild put out a pretty enthusiastic statement of support about this settlement. Why do you think they view things so differently than the writers do?
2: Well, I do not want to speak ill of my fellow union members or their leadership. I will only say that when the Writers Guild met and talked about this internally, our instantaneous conclusion was that this is a disaster for all artists, not just writers, for all of the people whose livelihoods depend on production in Hollywood. These mergers are never good. We saw this happen 7 years ago when Disney and Fox merged. Things did not get better for anyone. They didn't get better for writers. They didn't get better for directors or actors or craftspeople or, you know, Teamsters or anybody.
0: Mm-hmm.
2: Because the simple truth is that when two giant companies merge, there's a lot of redundancy. The company has taken on an enormous amount of debt in order to finance the purchase. And when you have a lot of debt and there's redundancies, you fire people and you reduce production. So again, I'm not privy to any discussions in the Directors Guild.
0: Mm-hmm.
2: All I know is that the instantaneous conclusion from the Writers Guild was these mergers are bad. They're bad for artists. They're bad for craftspeople. They're bad for consumers. They're essentially bad for every single person except for the billionaires at the very top who are going to personally profit to an extraordinary degree by this corporate merger.
0: A lot of the focus and conversation has been about what this means for the film industry. Can you tell me specifically about your worries for television?
2: Well, that's the problem, right? Is the center of the antitrust proposed lawsuit was on film. And if you look at what was agreed to by the attorneys general, none of it has to do with television production. That wasn't, to be fair, their focus. Their focus was on film and what it meant, you know, antitrust for film. But it's worse for television. I mean, there are more writers employed in television than there are in movies currently. And there's no commitment for new television production. There's no commitment for, you know, additional spending or distribution or anything. And that's really bad. I mean, if you really break it down to its essence, I'm a writer, right? I have an idea. I go and pitch the idea to Paramount Plus, and then I pitch it to CBS, and then I pitch it to HBO Max, and then I pitch it to, you know, whoever else. Well, now all of those places are owned by the same company. There's only one door to knock on. So, you know, as the number of potential landing spots for your project keeps decreasing through these mergers, it gets harder and harder to sell anything. There's, you know, a half a dozen places left when there used to be 25. I mean, even if they're independent outlets, they're still owned by the same parent company. They're not going to fight each other over these ideas. So it's just it's an increasingly small pond that writers are swimming around in. And again, I think the same could be said of actors and directors, it's just the number of projects is going to get smaller and smaller, and that's less and less opportunity for steady employment.
0: Michael Schur is a writer and showrunner. Thank you so much for talking to us about this.
2: My pleasure. Thank you.
3: A majority of the American public wants Congress to regulate AI, but as policymakers try to make informed decisions, Senate lawmakers are barred from using all but the most basic AI tools. NPR's Eric McDaniel has the story.
4: Senate staff have access to three AI chat interfaces, but in an apparent effort to balance innovation with risk, the Senate has not currently authorized any of the more advanced AI tools. The tools at the center of regulatory discussions in Washington, as well as the public debate, prompted in part by AI industry leaders' own warnings. Here's Anthropic co-founder Jack Clark speaking to Morning Edition last week.
5: We're not saying that the threat to the world is here today. We're saying we've seen warning shots.
4: These more capable models allow agents powered by advanced AI models to complete tasks autonomously. They can be powered by models of varying capabilities. Adam Kovacevic, the founder and CEO of Center Left Technology Industry Policy Group Chamber of Progress, is worried.
6: Right now, you've got lawmakers writing rules for technology they, in many cases, never even used. And that's a problem.
4: Daniel Schumann, the executive director of the American Governance Institute, a nonpartisan think tank focused on strengthening government institutions, notes that there are real safety risks that come with these technologies.
7: The use of tools and technologies that have the possibility of exfiltrating data elsewhere are a significant risk, but those concerns are not the best reason for the non-approval of certain technologies.
4: A spokesman for the Senate committee that oversees internal tech policy said in a statement to NPR that offices should have access to AI tools, but that it's critical that they are adopted with, quote, adequate safety and security checks. Meanwhile, it seems that some offices are moving ahead on their own. Senator Bernie Marino, Republican of Ohio, spoke to technology news show MTS Live and said they have an AI staffer named Albert.
8: It's great for research, things that would normally take somebody a long period of time to kind of vet. I personally would like to be using it a lot more, but unfortunately the Senate has some crazy rules about how we're allowed to deploy it, how we're not allowed to deploy it.
4: Marino's office didn't answer NPR about if the technology complies with the chamber's rules, but a Senate staffer who spoke on the condition of anonymity because they're not authorized to discuss the chamber's cybersecurity policies said advanced tools are being vetted for specific use cases. No timeline was offered for that review. Eric McDaniel, NPR News, Washington.
9: And you're listening to All Things Considered on WABE 90.1. Good afternoon. I'm Jim Burris. Atlanta's Buckhead District and its 40-plus neighborhoods is considered one of the most engaged parts of the city, but officials want to make it even more so. Catherine Kelly is CEO of the Buckhead Coalition and Buckhead Community Improvement District. And earlier this afternoon, we spoke about a multi-year plan that they just introduced to improve the district called Buckhead Forward.
10: I think one thing we're very excited about in this next chapter is an opportunity for partnership and collaboration, not just among our Buckhead organizations, but also this is not just about Buckhead for Buckhead's sake. We view ourselves all as part of Team Atlanta, and we want to make sure that Buckhead remains an indispensable contributor to the success of the entire region, state, city, and so forth. I think what will make this particularly helpful is that we can align and really lean in on some key priorities and really drive change and impact because we're all sort of pulling in that same direction.
9: I want to talk about a few of them, and one that stands out to me is the paving the potholes. You know, infrastructure, it's not something that's overly sexy, but it is essential. Why, you know, put in as one of the five this focus on pavement and pipes?
10: I look at the paving and potholes as the first action step toward a broader focus on infrastructure, and it starts progress towards creating smooth streets and a set of infrastructure, streets, water, and utilities, and so forth, that are really positioned for the decades ahead.
9: Since we're talking about street travel, another focus area, one of the fives, is easing traffic congestion. And easing traffic congestion is not necessarily the same as reducing traffic. Is that the plan, to actually reduce the number of vehicles, or is it to better accommodate their flow?
10: Our goal is not necessarily to eliminate traffic. I think it is to improve traffic flow, but also to offer compelling opportunities to get around. We can take tangible steps without having to even build new roads.
9: Another pillar is this notion of engaging the community, civic life, cultural experiences that you all mentioned. How do you kind of improve on what some would say is already one of your successes?
10: Giving people the physical places to come together. That includes public gathering spaces. It also includes finishing the connections of all of the trail systems that surround us. Path 400, the Beltline to the south, the North and South Fork trails, they are all going to be coming together, converging, connecting in Buckhead in the next 5 years. And that will have a huge catalytic impact, connecting us with the region, but also giving people places to just be out in a public realm setting and feel what that great sense of community feels like.
9: Is there a budget or a price tag for the project?
10: We don't have a sort of compiled, here's the total number, because it represents a set of shared priorities that fall into different organizations. So lots of different budgets have pieces of this. Our focus is especially on how do we bring together all of those financial resources around a set of shared priorities.
9: In 5 years, looking back, how can you judge success?
10: I would hope that Buckhead would look and feel like those communities that have really stood the test of time and have been the beloved, cherished places that people love to live and visit and work in. And some of the tangible ways that that might take shape would be literally just people on the sidewalks, people in great gathering places, enjoying a sense of community in a thriving environment with farmers markets and holiday festivals and these civic activities. So those would be some of the tangible indicators of success.
9: Catherine Kelly is CEO of the Buckhead Coalition and the Buckhead Community Improvement District. Catherine, thanks so much for talking to us this afternoon. We appreciate it.
10: Thanks so much for having me.
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3: From NPR News, this is All Things Considered. I'm Juana Summers.
0: And I'm Scott Detrow. I am a big fan of The Muppets. I am also a fan of Seth MacFarlane, the creator of Family Guy and other shows, so you can imagine my surprise and delight when I heard MacFarlane, who is an accomplished singer, was releasing an album full of Muppets music.
13: Moving right along in search of good times and good news with good.
0: That song is originally sung by Kermit the Frog and Fozzie Bear in the Muppet Movie. MacFarlane says these are modern classics on par with the Great American Songbook.
14: You know, these are all songs that creatively, to my ear, fit very nicely in the same you know, list of songs that were recorded by Sinatra and Crosby and, you know, these vocalists of that era.
0: The album is called Seth MacFarlane Sings the Muppets, and it includes a lot of the hits like Kermit's Ballad, Bein' Green.
15: It's not that easy being green, having to spend each day the color of the leaves.
0: Which we should note, a certain other classic crooner also covered. Could
14: be. Sinatra did do a version of Bein' Green in the 70s. It worked very well.
15: It's not easy being green. It seems you blend in with so many other ordinary things.
14: And, you know, I can only imagine that if he had continued to, you know, record with that kind of output into the 80s, he probably would have touched on some of these other tunes as well.
0: Yeah, and that, of course, is on this album. How did you approach that arrangement? It didn't seem to me like you made that many changes from kind of the Sinatra style Bein' Green compared to some of the other songs.
14: Yeah, I mean, it's that song is... You know, no one really messes with that song too much. We did it a little bit more of like a slow swing

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1: NPR's Scott Detrow speaks with Andrew Wiseman, a legal analyst and former federal prosecutor, about the Trump administration's rationale for banning three news outlets from the White House. That's in less than 20 minutes as All Things Considered continues on WABE 90.1. I'm Jim Burris. 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
1: And checking in on your commute home this afternoon, starting in DeKalb County, 285 westbound after North Peachtree Road. A stalled vehicle has the middle lane blocked. In Douglas County, a report of a crash, I-20 eastbound at Lee Road. And at Atlantic Station, Northside Drive at 17th Street, police are working a crash.
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1: Clouds in the area, 77 degrees right now. Those clouds will stick with us overnight. Cooler with lows in the low 60s for tomorrow. Mostly cloudy skies, some sunshine though with a high of 75, but the sunshine returns for the weekend. Not too bad either temperature-wise. We're looking at upper 70s to low 80s with virtually no rain in the forecast.
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4: 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I'm Scott Detrow.
5: And I'm Juana Summers. Our next story is one of intrigue, secret meetings, bribery, a shell company, and a swaggering CEO driving a Ferrari. But this is also a serious story. Allegations of government corruption at the highest levels, with taxpayers left holding the bag. Specifically, ProPublica alleges the FBI was looking into the team of Republican Senator Susan Collins of Maine for trading big checks from a defense contractor for big government contracts buried in appropriations bills. And much of this story, it comes straight from FBI documents. Reporter Avi Asher Shapiro is one of the reporters behind the investigation. Hey there.
6: Hi, thanks for having me.
5: Thanks for being here. Okay, Avi, your story starts with a 2019 meeting between a top fundraiser for Maine Senator Susan Collins and several executives at Navitech, which is a Hawaiian defense contractor. Take us into that meeting. What happened?
6: Yeah, so the context here is really important. At this point, Senator Collins was, you know, in a tough reelection battle. Her approval rating was falling and she needed money. So, you know, her super PAC was going around looking for big checks, and they took a meeting with a company called Navitech, who was expanding rapidly in Maine. And they wanted something from the senator, which was federal contracts. And according to the former CEO of the company, they struck a deal in that meeting with the head of Susan Collins' super PAC, a six-figure donation for expanded contracts in Maine.
5: The CEO at the time, Martin Cow, ends up getting indicted a few years later. He confesses all of this to the FBI. What else do federal agents learn about the extent of Navitech's relationship to Senator Collins?
6: Yeah, the important thing to understand about this is Martin Cow, the CEO of Navitech, made illegal campaign contributions, both to Senator Collins' campaign and also to her super PAC. And he got caught. And he was arrested and he pled guilty. And then he started talking to the FBI. And he said, "It takes two to tangle." He said, you know, this was a deal that was struck. This wasn't just me making illegal donations. This was a larger scheme. And the FBI looked into it and they compiled emails, company records, documents from the Navy, contracting documents, and were able to piece together that a lot of what Martin Cow was saying, or at least some of it, checked out. And so what we did in our story was look at the allegations that Cow made, looked at the documentary record, and try to sort of piece together what can be said about this.
5: At the end of 2024, FBI agents began pursuing this sort of sweeping bribery probe that could implicate top lawmakers from both sides of the aisle, including Susan Collins. Doesn't get very far, though, before President Trump wins back the White House. What happens to the investigation?
6: Right. So FBI agents had this sort of incredible opportunity. They had this former CEO of a defense contractor who had been in the room with all of these lawmakers, who had made these big donations, who had won all these contracts, and said, I'm ready to cooperate and show you how it's all done. Mm-hmm. And he's talking to the FBI, and he's handing over evidence and a big 50-page confession right towards the end of 2024. And the FBI is taking him seriously. But these are complicated investigations, early stages. And then Trump sweeps back into office and basically takes a wrecking ball to the specialized teams at the DOJ, both at the FBI and DOJ public corruption prosecutors. Mm-hmm. And the very agents who were debriefing Cow, as well as the prosecutor assigned to the case, were either fired or quit in disgust over what was happening. So, you know, the case sort of languished. There's no one debriefing Cow anymore, as far as we know, and it seems to be dead in the water.
5: Now, I know that you reached out to Maine Senator Susan Collins' office for comment. What'd you hear?
6: So, you know, the senator has denied the allegations that Cow has made and has downplayed the scope of the FBI probe. But I think it's important to say, while the senator has said publicly that this thing was basically tied up years ago, that's just not true. FBI agents were asking questions of Martin Cow about Susan Collins, about her office, and about her super PAC as recently as the end of 2024. And, you know, while Susan Collins has said that she's been vindicated and that the FBI cleared her campaign, that's also not true. As I said, all of the agents and prosecutors who worked on this case were forced out by the Trump administration or quit. And now political appointees at the FBI told us that Susan Collins and her staff have been cleared. But the fact is, the people who are working in this case are all gone.
5: I mean, as a former congressional reporter, I have to tell you, I find this also fascinating. Avi, what did this reporting reveal to you about just how easy it is to buy influence in Washington, D.C. these days?
6: Yeah, I mean, I think that's a really important point, right? We went out to Hawaii. My colleague William Turton flew out to Hawaii and talked to former executives of this company. This is not all just coming from Martin Cow. And one of them told him, you know, we were shocked about how far our money went in D.C., how easy it was to get into these rooms. He told us, you know, I met Susan Collins. So, you know, we made donations and we were able to get these meetings. So I think, you know, money opens doors here. And I think this story gives a rare backroom take on all of the sort of mechanisms and hydraulics of how money buys influence here in D.C. And, you know, we're hoping that people read it. And if, you know, anyone knows anything about how this worked or has any information, they should contact us because we're still working on this story and there's more to come.
5: ProPublica reporter Avi Asher Shapiro, thanks so much.
6: Thank you so much.
5: NPR also reached out to Senator Collins' office. They referred us to Deputy Chief of Staff Annie Clark's statement on X, which reads in part, the 7-year-old allegations made against Senator Collins and her staff in this piece are categorically false. There have never been any allegations of wrongdoing by the Collins for Senator campaign, and the campaign was never the target of the FBI investigation.
7: Country singer L.L. Langley has set a new all-time record on the Billboard charts. Stephen Thompson of NPR Music breaks it down.
8: Last December, Mariah Carey set a record on the Billboard charts. Her 1994 holiday classic, All I Want for Christmas Is You, spent its 22nd non-consecutive week at number one on the Hot 100. At the time, it was hard to imagine any song contending for that record. But this week, at least for the time being, Mariah Carey has been surpassed.
9: Keep drinking Jack all by myself. He's choosing Texas, I can tell.
8: That's Choosin' Texas by the country singer Ella Langley. This week, the song notches its 23rd week at number one. Now, calling this milestone an all-time record is a little misleading because the Billboard charts have changed drastically in the streaming era. Hit songs stay on the charts longer than ever before, streaming algorithms have led to greater repetition and listening habits, and a constant glut of new music has helped make it harder than ever for new songs to break through. That's left us Choosin' Texas over and over and over again.
9: She's from Texas, I can tell by the way he's two-stepping
8: The success of Choosin' Texas does point to larger storylines in the music industry. As more and more country music fans gravitate to streaming services, it's become harder to dislodge country stars like Ella Langley and Morgan Wallen from the top of the charts. And it's been a shaky year for new pop music. For months, the top five has been dominated by Ella Langley, Morgan Wallen, and a turn back to country for the usually pop-minded Taylor Swift. And the song at number two this week, Boston, is by a country newcomer, Stella Lefty.
10: On a train back to Boston, and we're jumping the gun, and I'm telling you, baby, this is a part I'd run.
8: In the coming weeks, Choosin' Texas has a chance to pad its newfound all-time record. But between now and the holiday season, the song will face at least one more massive obstacle. Taylor Swift's new single, Patient Zero, drops this Friday. Stephen Thompson, NPR Music.
10: Just when I thought I got him to fall in love with Tennessee, I should have known better.
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1: And this is All Things Considered on WABE 90.1. I'm Jim Burris. Thanks for listening. Coming up in 3 minutes, we'll get an update to Atlanta and regional news. That's when we check in with the WABE newsroom. Mostly cloudy skies, 77 degrees.
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13: Live from NPR News in Culver City, California, I'm Dwayne Brown. In New York, speaking to the United Nations General Assembly for the fourth time since Russia invaded, Ukraine's President Volodymyr Zelensky urged international leaders to keep up the economic pressure on Russia's oil revenues to limit its ability to finance its war in Ukraine. For all-

0: WABE Insider Access giveaways are here. 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
1: Like a permit, a new task force will judge the request on a number of factors, including energy use, environmental impacts, and jobs. If Maryland says a project doesn't meet its standards, it can lose state incentives, such as grants and loans. Moore says the growing size and scope of data centers pushed him to act now.
2: I think the other thing that has changed over the past year and a half, frankly, is the Trump Vance administration. They've now just decided to completely pull back on guidelines, guardrails, protections. I'm always going to protect the people of Maryland.
1: This follows a number of executive actions by Democratic governors on data centers.
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4: Live from WABE News in Atlanta, I'm Jim Burris. East Point City Manager is suspended as officials investigate alleged unauthorized spending amid concerns about the city budget. WABE's Jeremiah Vance explains.
5: The City Council placed City Manager Redmond Jones II on administrative leave earlier this month after residents raised concerns about alleged misuse of funds. Jones faces accusations of unauthorized vehicle allowances and obtaining additional paid overtime despite being an exempt employee. The council ordered him to repay the allowances totaling $9,500. They also revoked his access to non-public spaces related to city business during his leave. Mayor Keisha Chapman said in a statement, the city's priority is to address the allegations fairly and with due process. As of now, Jones remains on leave until the city hires a third party to complete its investigation. Dormaya Vance, WABE News.
4: All City of Atlanta employees caring for a child are now eligible for 12 weeks of paid parental leave. WABE's Jess Mador reports that's after the council voted to approve the policy change this week.
6: The move dramatically expands both the number of weeks caregivers get and the definition of who's eligible. Currently, the city allows 6 weeks paid leave to primary caregivers and 2 weeks for, quote, secondary caregivers. City Council member Matt Westmoreland says they've now done away with that distinction.
7: So that it is any caregiver and it's the birth of a biological or surrogate child or children, the adoption of a child or children, or becoming a foster parent. And then they will decide how they would like to use those 12 weeks during the first year of a child's life.
6: The rule change awaits Mayor Andre Dickens' signature. It would take effect in January. Jess Mador, WABE News.
4: MARTA is consolidating its safety and service reporting tools into its main mobile app. The transit agency says its standalone See and Say app will be discontinued October the 1st. Riders can now use the official MARTA app to report safety concerns, suspicious activity, as well as maintenance issues, including by sending photos or videos to MARTA police. The app also provides real-time arrival information, trip planning, and service alerts. And you can find more local news online at WABE.org. Amplifying Atlanta, this is WABE News.
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9: 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I'm Scott Detrow.
10: And I'm Juana Summers. The Trump administration found itself playing defense in court today as a federal judge made clear he thought the White House had violated the constitutional rights of reporters. This during a hearing here in Washington, D.C., in a lawsuit filed by CNN, MS Now, and Politico. Those three news outlets sued President Trump after the White House banned their journalists because Trump said he was fed up with their stories. NPR's David Folkenflik was listening and is with us now. Hi there.
11: Hey, Juana.
10: David, tell us what happened in court today.
11: Well, so we've seen all the headlines about this as being a major First Amendment case, and it is that. But this lawsuit filed by CNN, MSNBC, and Politico has another element. And the judge, Timothy Kelly, right off the bat said, look, I think there are real problems. There's strong indications that the federal government, the administration, violated the Fifth Amendment rights of these media outlets. And that's the due process clause. That is, the president sort of announced he wanted to do these things on social media on Friday.

0: In other news, we're continuing to follow the story of President Trump's attempt to ban three major news outlets from the White House. Lawyers from CNN, MS Now, and Politico argued their case in federal court today. Elsewhere in today's show, we'll have the latest updates following the hearing, as well as legal analysis of the situation. So stay tuned.
1: And feel free to keep it right here on WABE 90.1 for All Things Considered. And in about 12 minutes, Marketplace, following the brief at and All Things Considered at 7, it's closer look at 8. The next governor and state legislature could shape policies affecting LGBTQ plus students and educators. Coming up tonight on the program, hear from Human Rights Campaign Cheryl Green on what they say is at stake in the upcoming midterms. Again, that's Closer Look with Rose Scott tonight at 8.
2: 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So you get care that actually works together. Kaiser Permanente, a better idea for healthcare.
1: Hey, and taking a look at some trouble spots around the metro, I-20 eastbound after Boulevard. The right shoulder is blocked due to a crash. In Cobb County, 20 westbound at Riverside Parkway, watch out for a mishap. This has the left shoulder blocked. In Buckhead, 85 southbound after Georgia 400, police are working a crash. And a wreck reported in Decatur, Lawrenceville Highway at North Druid Hills Road.
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1: For Wednesday, September the 23rd, 2026, it's The Brief from WABE. I'm Jim Burris. Georgia U.S. Senator Raphael Warnock is joining the push for guardrails on police surveillance. As WABE Shemaine Cruz reports, it comes amid growing national concern over the misuse of automated license plate readers like those made by Atlanta-based Flock Safety.
4: Dozens of officers across Georgia have been fired and criminally charged for allegedly using the Flock surveillance tool to monitor and track individuals without their consent. But Warnock says there are no federal policies to punish or even track when one of the 140,000 law enforcement officers across the country with access to the Flock network misuses it.
5: This can't be a patchwork system, which is what we have right now. People addressing this state by state, municipality by municipality. The federal government, the DOJ, has a unique set of tools, and I'm calling on them to use those tools to bring some sanity to this system.
4: Cities primarily rely on federal grants to purchase and install automated license plate readers. So Warnock says the government can use that to hold them accountable.
5: There's a role, but the technology can't be trusted to manage itself.
4: Meanwhile, Atlanta Mayor Andre Dickens is still trying to get legislation passed that would, among other things, spell out how data is collected and shared after an audit flagged nearly 80 questionable searches Atlanta police officers ran this year for investigation.
6: We want to codify that in city code so that whether it's this administration or any administration going forward, we have a way to make sure that these things don't get out of control.
4: The legislation is going through the city council Council's committee process. Flock opponents say they'd rather police stop using the technology altogether. But both Democratic and Republican lawmakers around the country seem to think they can balance privacy concerns with a technology that has, at times, helped solve crimes. Shemaine Cruz, WABE News.
1: East Point City Manager is suspended as officials investigate alleged unauthorized spending amid concerns about the city budget. WABE's Dormaya Vance explains.
7: The City Council placed City Manager Redmond Jones II on administrative leave earlier this month after residents raised concerns about alleged misuse of funds. Jones faces accusations of unauthorized vehicle allowances and obtaining additional paid overtime despite being an exempt employee. The council ordered him to repay the allowances totaling $9,500. They also revoked his access to non-public spaces related to city business during his leave. Mayor Keisha Chapman said in a statement, the city's priority is to address the allegations fairly and with due process. As of now, Jones remains on leave until the city hires a third party to complete its investigation. Dormaya Vance, WABE News.
1: Atlanta's Buckhead District and its 40-plus neighborhoods is considered one of the most engaged parts of the city, but officials want to make it even more so. Catherine Kelly is CEO of the Buckhead Coalition and Buckhead Community Improvement District. And earlier, we spoke about the multi-year plan to improve the district called Buckhead Forward.
8: I think one thing we're very excited about in this next chapter is an opportunity for partnership and collaboration, not just among our Buckhead organizations, but also this is not just about Buckhead for Buckhead's sake. We view ourselves all as part of Team Atlanta. And we want to make sure that Buckhead remains an indispensable contributor to the success of the entire region, state, city, and so forth. I think what will make this particularly helpful is that we can align and really lean in on some key priorities and really drive change and impact because we're all sort of pulling in that same direction.
1: I want to talk about a few of them, and one that stands out to me is the paving the potholes. You know, infrastructure, it's not something that's overly sexy, but it is essential. Why, you know, put in as one of the five this focus on pavement and pipes?
8: I look at the paving and potholes as the first action step toward a broader focus on infrastructure, and it starts progress towards creating smooth streets and a set of infrastructure, streets, water, and utilities, and so forth, that are really positioned for the decades ahead.
1: Since we're talking about street travel, another focus area, one of the fives, is easing traffic congestion. And easing traffic congestion is not necessarily the same as reducing traffic. Is that the plan to actually reduce the number of vehicles, or is it to better accommodate their flow?
8: Our goal is not necessarily to eliminate traffic. I think it is to improve traffic flow, but also to offer compelling opportunities to get around. We can take tangible steps without having to even build new roads.
1: Another pillar is this notion of engaging the community, civic life, cultural experiences that you all mentioned. How do you kind of improve on what some would say is already one of your successes?
8: Giving people the physical places to come together. That includes public gathering spaces. It also includes finishing the connections of all of the trail systems that surround us. Path 400, the Beltline to the south, the North and South Fork trails, they are all going to be coming together, converging, connecting in Buckhead in the next 5 years. And that will have a huge catalytic impact, connecting us with the region, but also giving people places to just be out in a public realm setting and feel what that great sense of community feels like.
1: Is there a budget or a price tag for the project?
8: We don't have a sort of compiled, here's the total number, because it represents a set of shared priorities that fall into different organizations. So lots of different budgets have pieces of this. Our focus is especially on how do we bring together all of those financial resources around a set of shared priorities.
1: In 5 years, looking back, how can you judge success?
8: I would hope that Buckhead would look and feel like those communities that have really stood the test of time and have been the beloved, cherished places that people love to live and visit and work in. And some of the tangible ways that that might take shape would be literally just people on the sidewalks, people in great gathering places, enjoying a sense of community in a thriving environment with farmers markets and holiday festivals and these civic activities. So those would be some of the tangible indicators of success.
1: Catherine Kelly is CEO of the Buckhead Coalition and the Buckhead Community Improvement District. Catherine, thanks so much for talking to us this afternoon. We appreciate it.
8: Thanks so much for having me.
1: And finally, if you've got some old vapes just laying around, there will soon be an option for recycling them in Atlanta. WABE's Molly Samuel explains.
9: 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It takes all kinds of things, cooking oil, electronics, appliances, styrofoam. Starting next month, add vapes to that list. Vapes are complicated. They've got either metal or plastic on the outside, lithium-ion batteries on the inside, plus any leftover liquid. They aren't supposed to go in household trash or regular recycling. CHARM will accept them for $1 apiece, or if you've got a pile, for $3.50 a pound. CHARM is also launching a home medical equipment program in partnership with the organization Friends of Disabled Adults and Children. They'll collect items like wheelchairs, walkers, and shower chairs, refurbish and sanitize them, then give them to people who need them. Molly Samuel, WABE News.
1: And that does it for The Brief. More local news is always available online at WABE.org. Christopher Alston is our producer. Melissa Fato is our editor. I'm Jim Burris, Amplifying Atlanta. 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
1: Overcast skies in Atlanta, 76 degrees at 6:30.
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12: In Los Angeles, I'm Kai Rizdal. It is Wednesday today. This one is the 23rd of September. Good, as it always is, to have you along, everybody. We're going to spend, I don't know, the first 10 or 11 minutes of the program today, directly or indirectly, on bonds. And what I want you to do every time you hear that word today is think of it as the cost of money. Bonds get sold and bonds get bought with an eye toward their yield, the interest rate whoever issues the bond has to pay. And the

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1: 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I'm Jim Burris. It's a pleasure to have you along. And still ahead, 5 years later, the first ever winner of the NPR College Podcast Challenge looks back at her early work in journalism and talks to other participants about where their stories have taken them. That's coming up at 7:44 as All Things Considered continues. Taking a quick look at traffic in Midtown, the Buford Spring Connector southbound at Peachtree Street. Police are working a crash. And in Doraville, a report of a wreck, I-85 northbound just after Spaghetti Junction.
2: 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We'll talk with Rush Doshi. He helped arrange summits between President Biden and Xi and just co-authored a report on China's cyber threat to America's critical networks. 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
3: 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On the next episode of When Everything Changed, Lisa Ram sits down with former NFL receiver Muhammad Massaquoi.
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1: Says there are no federal policies to punish or even track when one of the 140,000 law enforcement officers across the country with access to the Flock network misuses it.
2: This can't be a patchwork system, which is what we have right now. People addressing this state by state, municipality by municipality. The federal government, the DOJ, has a unique set of tools, and I'm calling on them to use those tools to bring some sanity to this system.
1: Cities primarily rely on federal grants to purchase and install automated license plate readers. So Warnock says the government can use that to hold them accountable.
2: There's a role, but the technology can't be trusted to manage itself.
1: Meanwhile, Atlanta Mayor Andre Dickens is still trying to get legislation passed that would, among other things, spell out how data is collected and shared after an audit flagged nearly 80 questionable searches Atlanta police officers ran this year for investigation.
3: We want to codify that in city code so that whether it's this administration or any administration going forward, we have a way to make sure that these things don't get out of control.
1: The legislation is going through the city council's committee process. Flock opponents say they'd rather police stop using the technology altogether. But both Democratic and Republican lawmakers around the country seem to think they can balance privacy concerns with a technology that has, at times, helped solve crimes. Shemaine Cruz, WABE News.
4: 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Amplifying Atlanta, this is WABE. Currently in the city, overcast skies, 73 degrees. We'll fall about 10 more degrees overnight. Mostly cloudy tomorrow with a high of 75, 79 for Friday.
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7: And I'm Juana Summers. The Trump administration found itself playing defense in court today as a federal judge made clear. He thought the White House had violated the constitutional rights of reporters. This during a hearing here in Washington, D.C., in a lawsuit filed by CNN, MS Now, and Politico. Those three news outlets sued President Trump after the White House banned their journalists because Trump said he was fed up with their stories. NPR's David Folkenflik was listening and is with us now. Hi there.
8: Hey, Juana.
7: David, tell us what happened in court today.
8: Well, so we've seen all the headlines about this as being a major First Amendment case, and it is that. But this lawsuit filed by CNN, MSNBC, and Politico has another element. And the judge, Timothy Kelly, right off the bat said, look, I think there are real problems. There's strong indications that the federal government, the administration, violated the Fifth Amendment rights of these media outlets. And that's the due process clause. That is, the president sort of announced he wanted to do these things on social media on Friday. He said so again to reporters later that afternoon. And then over the weekend, the White House scrambled to make it so. That's not a process by which the reporters and their outlets learn what they may have done to offend, and do they have a process to appeal this? So you saw the media's lawyer, Ted Boutros, Theodore Boutros Jr. He's represented NPR in another First Amendment case earlier last year. But he's basically said, hey, judge, I agree with you, but let's also focus on the First Amendment here by going after the courtroom, the White House press passes because he was upset about the coverage. He's violating the right to free speech. And in fact, he's doing so in what's called viewpoint discrimination. That is what they have to say that he doesn't like. And by treating other reporters differently, he's revealed his hand. At one point, Boutros said the president is our key and best witness for our case.
7: David, what did the Justice Department lawyers say to justify the case? Why the White House pulled these journalist credentials?
8: Well, it's interesting. So Trump, when he announced that he was going to do this, said, no, it's the accretion of, basically 2 years of frustrations, not any particular stories. In their filings, the Justice Department said and repeated in court the idea that there were national security implications to reports, that they

0: also these journalists had spread falsehoods, and they stressed the idea that this was a privilege to report from the White House and not a right. You know, there was some pushback from the judge, Timothy Kelly. He is, in fact, a Trump appointee, but he was around for a 2018 ruling that also involved CNN, in which he found against the president and the White House on similar grounds. That is, once you grant these press passes, you can't pull it back on First Amendment issues. But he, again, the due process thing has been a major element for this judge all along. That said, you've seen a lot of reporters pushing back against the White House's case, even in the last few hours, where they're unraveling the idea that there are national security implications to reporting on the war broadly, criticisms of the war, on these questions of building a bunker beneath the new ballroom being constructed at the White House, and so on.
1: David, the judge has not actually made a ruling here yet. What's ahead? And also, what is President Trump playing for here in the meantime?
0: So even the president has acknowledged ahead of this hearing that he thought it was likely he would lose and indicated he would appeal. He said so on Truth Social. But he's enabled us all to be talking about this. This is a real issue with First Amendment implications as well as due process implications. And yet we're not talking so much about how the war is going, whether or not gas is and oil are getting out through the Straits of Hormuz. We're not talking about his underwater approval ratings. We're not talking about Republicans who are in tight races running away from him. We're not talking about the economy. Right now, that may be a net plus for the president, even as in court at the moment, he's on the back foot.
1: Well, here at All Things Considered, we're talking about it all. That is NPR's David Folkenflik. Thanks.
0: You bet.
2: For more on what happened today, let's turn to Andrew Weissman. He is a former federal prosecutor and general counsel of the FBI, and we'll note he also regularly provides legal analysis on MS Now, one of the key defendants here, or one of the key networks involved in this. Andrew, welcome to All Things Considered.
3: Thank you so much.
2: You said before you didn't think the administration would prevail here. As we just heard, President Trump doesn't seem to think so either. Was there anything you heard from the hearing today that changed your mind?
3: No, I actually agree with David that while there are two grounds that the court could rule on, the First Amendment ground and the due process ground, certainly at oral argument, and you know, things could change in a written opinion, but an oral argument, the judge was very focused on the due process issues here. And that does give a clean way for the judge to decide this. It is also consistent with what the judge did in the Jim Acosta case, which he had in 2018, where he ruled for the journalist against the government's position on due process grounds.
2: Right.
3: So that seems like a clear way for him to move forward.
2: That was the case during the first administration, a CNN journalist who was often going head to head with the president and Trump administration staffers. They tried to take away his press pass. That was overturned. I want to talk more broadly, though, about one of the arguments we've been hearing, because you've seen the administration use it a lot, and that's the national security rationale for this ban. The letter sent to all three outlets say that they are, quote, trafficking in verifiable falsehoods about national security and other issues and publishing sensitive or classified information. Tell us whether or not that particular line of argument could have some legal weight, or judges might listen to it.
3: So normally a good faith argument based on national security would have the courts giving great deference, but it has to be a good faith argument. Here, let me give you two reasons that I think it's extremely problematic. Let me give you an example of the sort of post hoc national security rationalization. Here's an example from the MS Now letter received from the Department of Justice, but this is after the deprivation had occurred. Now there's pulling their passes. And I'm just going to quote from it. In August 2026, MS Now claimed that the Iran conflict had significantly depleted the U.S. military's munition supply. So that's directly quoting from the government, saying that's one of the ways in which MS Now infringed on national security interests of the government. But the source, what the MS Now was citing, was a government document that the government itself had published in the Federal Register just 2 months before. So that is just pretextual then to say that's a national security issue.
2: Yeah.
3: The second issue is that you have to remember the government has been using national security recently to try and shore up its claims. But for instance,
2: sure, on the ballroom, we're now seeing it with this arch Trump is trying to build. It's a repeated argument.
3: Yeah. And as I was the general counsel of the FBI, and one of the things that was surprising to me is if it's a true national security issue, you would not expect to see the government putting in filings in public exactly what the plans are for the arch or for the ballroom so that our adversaries would know, you know, in explicit detail what those national security things are and where they are. So it strikes me as an unusual way to be asserting a national security interest.
2: We've got about 30 seconds left. You said a good faith national security argument before. I'm wondering, have you seen a shift in how judges take these arguments over the past year or so? Are judges getting more skeptical?
3: Yeah, that's a great question. And I think the best evidence for that is the Chief Justice of the United States pointed out that the courts have a role to make sure that the invocation of asserted claims, including national security, are not pretextual. And that's the word, the specific word that the Chief Justice used.
2: And Andrew,
3: to me, that read as a brushback.
2: I've just got to pause you right there because we've got to move on for the segment. But that's Andrew Weissman, a former federal prosecutor and law professor at NYU. Thank you so much.
3: You're welcome.
2: You're listening to All Things Considered from NPR News. Can a podcast change your life? It did for reporter Anya Steinberg. She won the first NPR College Podcast Challenge 5 years ago. As we kick off this year's challenge, we asked her to catch up with some other alums.
4: 5 years ago, as a freshman at Penn State University, Miriam Colvin became the other winner of NPR's first ever contest.
5: The underdog story is one that we're all very familiar with.
4: In her podcast, she dove into family lore about a fateful boxing match between her grandpa's friend and a teenage Muhammad Ali, or Cassius Clay, as he was known back then.
6: Who is this guy? I mean, my God, I'm not going to go back in there. He's going to kill me.
4: Today, Colvin still loves hearing her grandpa talk about his childhood shenanigans, climbing giant bridges, catching birds, or the time he met the love of his life at a pencil sharpener.
7: These stories remind me we need to be out living.
4: Colvin says making her podcast and winning the challenge inspired her to pursue a career in stand-up comedy and playwriting. Like Colvin, Bumi Omosore also made a podcast about her family. Omosore focused on the family lore she was missing out on, all because she couldn't speak her family's native language, Yoruba.
8: At best, it's like a dance that I've seen many times before, but never knew the steps to.
4: When she made the story as a senior at Duke University about a year ago, she couldn't even have simple conversations with her dad in Yoruba.
8: Let's see if a quick yes can keep me afloat.
9: Benny.
10: Okay.
4: Omosore won an honorable mention. Making her podcast, she realized that the only thing holding her back from learning Yoruba was her fear of feeling stupid.
9: That slight discomfort that had stopped me for so long, it kind of makes you wonder, okay, how many other things are we missing out on because we're not willing to be in that position as a learner?
4: So she went all in on learning, and her dad held her to it.
9: He will only answer the phone in Yoruba.
4: Her dad left her a voicemail the other day.
11: Hello, Bumi.
4: He said, hello, Bumi. Are you doing okay? If you hear this, call me back. And she's proud to say she understood the whole thing.
12: I wouldn't be working at Radiolab without winning the challenge.
4: Before she landed her dream job, Jo Strogatz was a student at Salt Institute for Documentary Studies in Maine when she made her grand prize-winning entry. She composed her own music and interviewed a friend of hers who is in his 60s and has never had a romantic partner.
12: So have you ever felt romance with somebody?
13: No, I have not. I have to say that my friendships are 100 times more important to me.
4: Making this podcast changed the way Strogatz thought about her own friends.
12: There's so much about friendships that can be romantic.
4: Like a friend coming over to water her plants or deliver soup. The day I spoke with her, she was getting ready to fly to Paris, the city of love, the very next day. She has a boyfriend, but instead of taking him, she was bringing along one of her best friends.
14: Hello from Paris.
12: Hi.
14: Hi.
9: Bonjour. Bonjour.
4: For NPR News, I'm Anya Steinberg.
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11: On the next Closer Look, we'll examine what's at stake in gubernatorial and legislative races that could shape policies affecting LGBTQ plus students and educators. Plus, former DeKalb County District Attorney J. Tom Morgan talks about his book, A Rainy Night in Georgia, recalling the prosecution and other details related to the assassination of Derwin Brown back in the year 2000. Tonight at 8.
15: For Wednesday, September the 23rd, 2026, it's The Brief from WABE. I'm Jim Burris. Georgia U.S. Senator Raphael Warnock is joining the push for guardrails on police surveillance. As WABE Shemaine Cruz reports, it comes amid growing national concern over the misuse of automated license plate readers like those made by Atlanta-based Flock Safety.
16: Dozens of officers across Georgia have been fired and criminally charged for allegedly using the Flock surveillance tool to monitor and track individuals without their consent. But Warnock says there are no federal policies to punish or even track when one of the 140,000 law enforcement officers across the country with access to the Flock network misuses it.
17: This can't be a patchwork system, which is what we have right now. People addressing this state by state, municipality by municipality. The federal government, the DOJ, has a unique set of tools, and I'm calling on them to use those tools to bring some sanity to this system.
16: Cities primarily rely on federal grants to purchase and install automated license plate readers. So Warnock says the government can use that to hold them accountable.
17: There's a role, but the technology can't be trusted to manage itself.
16: Meanwhile, Atlanta Mayor Andre Dickens is still trying to get legislation passed that would, among other things, spell out how data is collected and shared after an audit flagged nearly 80 questionable searches Atlanta police officers ran this year for investigation.
18: We want to codify that in city code so that whether it's this administration or any administration going forward, we have a way to make sure that these things don't get out of control.
16: The legislation is going through the city council committee process. Flock opponents say they'd rather police stop using the technology altogether. But both Democratic and Republican lawmakers around the country seem to think they can balance privacy concerns with a technology that has, at times, helped solve crimes. Shemaine Cruz, WABE News.
15: East Point City Manager is suspended as officials investigate alleged unauthorized spending amid concerns about the city budget. WABE's Dormaya Vance explains.
19: The City Council placed City Manager Redmond Jones II on administrative leave earlier this month after residents raised concerns about alleged misuse of funds. Jones faces accusations of unauthorized vehicle allowances and obtaining additional paid overtime despite being an exempt employee. The council ordered him to repay the allowances totaling $9,500. They also revoked his access to non-public spaces related to city business during his leave. Mayor Keisha Chapman said in a statement, the city's priority is to address the allegations fairly and with due process. As of now, Jones remains on leave until the city hires a third party to complete its investigation. Dormaya Vance, WABE News.
15: Atlanta's Buckhead District and its 40-plus neighborhoods is considered one of the most engaged parts of the city, but officials want to make it even more so. Catherine Kelly is CEO of the Buckhead Coalition and Buckhead Community Improvement District. And earlier, we spoke about the multi-year plan to improve the district called Buckhead Forward.
20: I think one thing we're very excited about in this next chapter is an opportunity for partnership and collaboration, not just among our Buckhead organizations, but also this is not just about Buckhead for Buckhead's sake. We view ourselves all as part of Team Atlanta. And we want to make sure that Buckhead remains an indispensable contributor to the success of the entire region, state, city, and so forth. I think what will make this particularly helpful is that we can align and really lean in on some key priorities and really drive change and impact because we're all sort of pulling in that same direction.
15: I want to talk about a few of them, and one that stands out to me is the paving the potholes. You know, infrastructure, it's not something that's overly sexy, but it is essential. Why, you know, put in as one of the five this focus on pavement and pipes?
20: I look at the paving and potholes as the first action step toward a broader focus on infrastructure, and it starts progress towards creating smooth streets and a set of infrastructure, streets, water, and utilities, and so forth, that are really positioned for the decades ahead.
15: Since we're talking about street travel, another focus area, one of the fives, is easing traffic congestion. And easing traffic congestion is not necessarily the same as reducing traffic. Is that the plan, to actually reduce the number of vehicles, or is it to better accommodate their flow?
20: Our goal is not necessarily to eliminate traffic. I think it is to improve traffic flow, but also to offer compelling opportunities to get around. We can take tangible steps without having to even build new roads.
15: Another pillar is this notion of engaging the community, civic life, cultural experiences that you all mentioned. How do you kind of improve on what some would say is already one of your successes?
20: Giving people the physical places to come together. That includes public gathering spaces. It also includes finishing the connections of all of the trail systems that surround us. Path 400, the Beltline to the south, the North and South Fork trails, they are all going to be coming together, converging, connecting in Buckhead in the next 5 years. And that will have a huge catalytic impact, connecting us with the region, but also giving people places to just be out in a public realm setting and feel what that great sense of community feels like.
15: Is there a budget or a price tag for the project?
20: We don't have a sort of compiled, here's the total number, because it represents a set of shared priorities that fall into different organizations. So lots of different budgets have pieces of this. Our focus is especially on how do we bring together all of those financial resources around a set of shared priorities.
15: In 5 years, looking back, how can you judge success?
20: I would hope that Buckhead would look and feel like those communities that have really stood the test of time and have been the beloved, cherished places that people love to live and visit and work in. And some of the tangible ways that that might take shape would be literally just people on the sidewalks, people in great gathering places, enjoying a sense of community in a thriving environment with farmers markets and holiday festivals and these civic activities. So those would be some of the tangible indicators of success.
15: Catherine Kelly is CEO of the Buckhead Coalition and the Buckhead Community Improvement District. Catherine, thanks so much for talking to us this afternoon. We appreciate it.
20: Thanks so much for having me.
15: And finally, if you've got some old vapes just laying around, there will soon be an option for recycling them in Atlanta. WABE's Molly Samuel explains.
1: 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It takes all kinds of things, cooking oil, electronics, appliances, styrofoam. Starting next month, add vapes to that list. Vapes are complicated. They've got either metal or plastic on the outside, lithium-ion batteries on the inside, plus any leftover liquid. They aren't supposed to go in household trash or regular recycling. CHARM will accept them for $1 a piece, or if you've got a pile, for $3.50 a pound. CHARM is also launching a home medical equipment program in partnership with the organization Friends of Disabled Adults and Children. They'll collect items like wheelchairs, walkers, and shower chairs, refurbish and sanitize them, then give them to people who need them. Molly Samuel, WABE News.
15: 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Christopher Alston is our producer. Melissa Fato is our editor. I'm Jim Burris, Amplifying Atlanta. 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
1: From WABE in Atlanta, this is Closer Look for Wednesday, September 23rd. I'm Rose Scott. What's at stake in gubernatorial and legislative races that could shape policies impacting LGBTQ plus students and educators? We'll examine findings from the Welcoming Schools National Educator Survey released by the HRC. Also this hour, it was a brazen act that took place in DeKalb County, Georgia in the year 2000.
2: Because I still had 911 on the phone, I told them that the call has now changed from gunshots to a police officer down.
1: A new book, A Rainy Night in Georgia, recalls the prosecution related to the assassination of DeKalb County Sheriff-elect Derwin Brown. Just ahead, but first, this news.
3: From NPR News in Washington, I'm Ryland Barton. ICE arrested about 100,000 people over the last 2 months. Now, as NPR's Jasmine Garst reports, ICE plans to create mobile detention facilities.
4: ICE has been expanding its detention capacity for a while. Earlier this week, the Department of Homeland Security, which oversees ICE, signed construction contracts worth over $7 billion to expand immigration detention in New York, Texas, Arizona, Florida, and California. It also announced that it will expand in Colorado, Washington State, and Pennsylvania. The paperwork for expansion in Pennsylvania includes a mention of, quote, mobile detention facilities, which would follow officers around as they make arrests. The only description, a clause that female detainees cannot be held inside those units for over 10 hours. NPR reached out to ICE for details and received no response. Jasmine Garst, NPR News, New York.
3: Maine Democrats are calling for Republican Senator Susan Collins to account for a report that alleged she was the target of a federal investigation over campaign contributions. Collins calls the claims completely false. ProPublica reported that the FBI in 2024 planned to investigate Collins' dealings with a defense contractor and donor to her campaign. Avi Asher Shapiro from ProPublica has more.
5: The important thing to understand about this is Martin Cow, the CEO of Navitech, made illegal campaign contributions, both to Senator Collins' campaign and also to her super PAC. And he got caught. And he was arrested and he pled guilty. And then he started talking to the FBI. And he said, it takes two to tangle. He said, you know, this was a deal that was struck. This wasn't just me making illegal donations. This was a larger